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1: And it's here on LAist 89.3 and the LAist app. More local news in about 15 minutes. Meanwhile, I'm Julia Paskin with some of the headlines we're following. French authorities have ordered nearly 4,000 more people to evacuate from Atlantic Coast tourist sites because of wildfires. The orders issued today are widening what may be France's largest peacetime evacuation. Meanwhile, the return of hot weather has threatened firefighters' fragile hold on a wildfire west of Bordeaux. Elon Musk's social media company X, formerly known as Twitter, launched its own bank account-like product where users can send money to one another. Currently, X Money is invite-only to paying members. And members of the Hollywood Foreign Press, which founded and for decades owned the Golden Globe Awards, have sued Penske Media Corporation and others, alleging they engaged in fraud to acquire the award show in an attempt to create an entertainment industry monopoly. More LAist news at LAist.com. Time is 5:19.
2: I'm Josie Huang, in for Larry Mantle. Tomorrow on Air Talk, is dining alone actually the move? Why one food critic says more of us should be doing it. Plus, the latest on LAX's People Mover. Work on the terminal transport train was scheduled to be done soon. How a lawsuit and several contract disputes could affect the timeline. That's Air Talk tomorrow at 9 on LAist 89.3.
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6: From NPR News, this is All Things Considered. I'm Sasha Pfeiffer.
7: And I'm Juana Summers. Secretary of State Marco Rubio says talks to begin a process of democratic transition in Venezuela could start as soon as next week. The talks would involve members of interim President Delcy Rodriguez's government and some opposition politicians, but not Maria Corina Machado, the Nobel Prize winner who is widely considered to be the main leader of the Venezuelan opposition. Here to help us learn a little more about how this process might unfold is Laura Deeb. She's the Venezuela Program Director for the think tank Washington Office on Latin America, or WOLA. Welcome.
8: Thank you so much for your invitation.
7: So just to start, what do we know about this democratic transition process and who's involved?
8: I think it's important to kind of take a step back and see how we got here. So first in May, members of the opposition, including Maria Corina Machado, met in Panama, and they issued the Panama Manifesto, saying that Maria Corina Machado was open to a negotiation as long as the opposition that won the 2024 elections was a part of it. However, then the June earthquakes took place, and that created a crisis that I think pushed for a democratic process, because the opposition, and I think the U.S. also realized how Venezuela did not have institutions able to actually protect its citizens. And then it was in July when this process was announced with the National Assembly of 2015 and the National Assembly of 2025, which was not democratically elected, and it's led by the brother of Delcy Rodriguez. In this process that was immediately backed by the United States, Maria Corina

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1: And it's here on LAist 89.3 and the LAist app. More local news ahead. Meanwhile, Julia Paskin here with some of the headlines we're following. President Donald Trump and Ukrainian President Volodymyr Zelensky have met to discuss Ukraine producing its own weapons amid the ongoing war with Russia. Zelensky called it a good meeting. It coincides with his visit to Washington to honor Republican South Carolina Senator Lindsey Graham, whose funeral was today. The Senate has confirmed Jay Clayton to become head of the nation's intelligence agencies. Republicans had initially hoped to confirm Clayton in June, but Trump delayed his hearing in order to allow his temporary pick for the job, Bill Pulte, to take over for several weeks. The last director of national intelligence, Tulsi Gabbard, resigned in May. An LAist wants to hear from you. We're looking for feedback on how to become even better. So if you want to be a part of our LAist audience panel, please sign up now at LAist.com/input. That's LAist.com/input. Time now, 6:19.
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7: This is All Things Considered from NPR News. I'm Juana Summers.
8: And I'm Sasha Pfeiffer. It's a science fiction nightmare. What happens if the machines take over? The world got a potential taste of that last week when OpenAI, the maker of ChatGPT, said two of its models had autonomously hacked into another AI company. OpenAI says its technology carried out the attack during a cybersecurity test. Its models broke out of their so-called sandbox and accessed the private servers of another AI company. The incident has highlighted fears that losing control of AI could pose broader safety concerns for the real world. So I asked Thomas Wolfe, the co-founder and chief science officer of the company that was attacked, Hugging Face, what he believed the rogue model was trying to do.
9: Everything here is something like a normal human hacker would have done. Really, the surprising thing is that the AI was not at all tasked with attacking us, thankfully, but actually was trying to solve this challenge. So the challenge is you give a software vulnerability that is known to an AI, and you task the AI with trying to use that as what we call an exploit, which is trying to use this software vulnerability to take control of a computer. And what the AI decided to do in this case was to go on the internet and to try to find the answer to the challenge directly, just like someone sneaking out in a professor's office to basically grab the answer to the test.
7: Your CEO has said that he does not believe there was any malicious intent on the part of OpenAI, that it didn't set out to hack you. But this is the kind of security breach that taps the greatest fears that people have about how powerful AI can be. So you are, as we said, the chief science officer of an AI company. How would you address those fears?
9: Well, I think we need to monitor this frontier system.
7: A frontier system being the very cutting edge AI tool.
9: Exactly. Being able to detect better what they are doing, understand better, you know, what is the current task that they're actually doing. And it's quite likely that in this case, there was just maybe not enough monitoring of what the system was doing in place.
7: You know, the media coverage of this has been fairly alarmist. It's a fear of what could be. But you seem not very concerned. How would you describe your level of concern?

0: recycler.
1: Around the time of her 80th birthday 20 years ago, Saar told NPR she stopped thinking of the milestone as a big deal after seeing a spry 104-year-old woman in a TV commercial.
0: And I'm saying, now that's a cool lady.
1: Betty Saar said she liked to live in the present. She continued to create art in her home studio well into her 90s. Chloe Veltman, NPR News.

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2: Julia Paskin with you. Thank you for being with LAist tonight. 1A is up next, then at 8 on Fresh Air. More than 40,000 people die from gunshots every year in the U.S., and it is the leading cause of death for children. New York Times reporter Mike McIntyre on why recent legislation shows we're getting less regulation on guns, not more. His new book is Ricochet, Guns, Greed, and the American Way of Violence. That's at 8 on Fresh Air. And for the local news in under 5 minutes, get the LA Report podcast. A new evening edition is out now. It's 7 o'clock.
3: I'm Josie Huang, in for Larry Mantle. Tomorrow on Air Talk, is dining alone actually the move? Why one food critic says more of us should be doing it. Plus, the latest on LAX's People Mover. Work on the terminal transport train was scheduled to be done soon. How a lawsuit and several contract disputes could affect the timeline. That's Air Talk tomorrow at 9 on LAist 89.3.
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5: Artificial intelligence is coming, but what happens when AI moves right next door to where you live in the real world? 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Hi, I'm Todd Zwillick. Data centers store the industrial-sized computers powering the AI boom. A single hulking structure can cover a million square feet on 20 acres or more on vast multi-billion dollar campuses. But are they a boom or a burden to the communities around them? They generate huge local tax revenue, but they also guzzle electricity, buzz with constant hum, and show up in communities by surprise. Today, part one of two shows on data centers. Why has opposition exploded nearly overnight? Send us your experiences, 1A at WAMU.org.
6: Live from NPR News in Washington, I'm Ryland Barton. The U.S. military says Iran launched multiple missiles at American forces in the Middle East. That ends the recent pause in fighting as mediators tried to get both sides back to negotiations. U.S. Central Command says all the missiles were successfully intercepted. It says U.S. forces, quote, remain vigilant at a high state of readiness, and American and Saudi forces struck sites used by Iran-backed militias in Iraq to carry out attacks in recent days. President Trump spoke at the funeral of South Carolina Republican Senator Lindsey Graham today. Trump called Graham a true American original, as NPR's Deepa Shivaram reports.
7: Trump and Graham had an openly hostile relationship when the two were running for president in 2016. But in his eulogy, Trump lauded Graham, who died earlier this month.
8: He went out at the peak of his career, the top of his game, as a legend that everyone of us, many of us here today, blessed to know him, and a friend that none of us will ever forget. There was truly nobody like Lindsey Graham.
7: Graham was a staunch advocate for U.S. support for Ukraine and Israel. Before his death, he authored a bill to put energy sanctions on Russia and use the relationship he'd built with Trump to secure White House support for it. Deepa Shivaram, NPR News, the White House.
6: And the Senate took the first step toward passing a Russia sanctions bill tonight. Graham was its chief negotiator. Kentucky Republican Senator Rand Paul released a trove of what he says are diary entries written by Dr. Anthony Fauci during the coronavirus pandemic. Fauci is set to appear in front of Paul's Senate committee tomorrow, as NPR's Ari Daniel explains.
9: In a post on X, Health Secretary Robert F. Kennedy Jr. suggested his office had provided the diaries to Senator Paul, but it's not clear exactly how. Paul did publish a thread on X where he summarized his central accusation of Fauci. He said, quote, "What he wrote privately and what he told the country are two different stories."
6: NPR's Ari Daniel reporting. More than 1,100 workers at AI companies have signed a petition calling on the government to back a global effort to pace the development of AI. NPR's John Ruich reports.
10: The petition says it's not guaranteed that AI will help create a better future, and to realize AI
0: jeopardize potential, we may need the option to, quote, buy time to address emerging risks, develop security measures, and strengthen oversight. Leading AI companies believe they're close to automating AI research, and the petition says it's unclear how much this could accelerate AI progress, with a risk that it accelerates beyond our ability to understand or control the resulting systems. Among the signatories are some of the top scientists and researchers in the field, working at companies including OpenAI, Anthropic, Meta, and Google. John Ruwich, NPR News.
6: Most U.S. stocks rose today after companies reported stronger profits for the spring than expected. This is NPR.
2: Live from LAS News, I'm Julia Paskin. Federal immigration agents involved in last month's raids across L.A. used slurs to describe Latinos. Our partners at CalMatters report the newly released texts and body camera video came out as part of a lawsuit accusing the agents of racial profiling. The plaintiff's attorneys say the messages show race drove many of the immigration arrests. The extent of the use of slurs is unknown because many agents have not turned over their phones despite a court order. No comment yet from Homeland Security. In other news, a pack of coyotes appear to have moved into an abandoned construction site in West Hollywood, and locals are concerned. Neighbors believe six coyotes are living there and say they're very loud. Resident Colin Newman tells our media partner CBS LA people are avoiding walking their dogs around the site.
10: You shouldn't have to fear getting out of your car and suddenly be surrounded by, you know, half a dozen wild animals. That's not the society we live in. So animal control has to really kind of get on their game and do something about it, because no one should feel unsafe.
2: The city of West Hollywood tells LAist it is aware of community concerns about the coyotes and is directing residents to the city website for information on safety and reporting. And Vans Warped Tour will return to the Shoreline waterfront in Long Beach next year. The announcement today from concert organizers comes just days after the year's festival wrapped. Headliners not yet announced, but the 2027 festival will be on July 24th and 25th. Pre-sale tickets go live Friday at noon. For LAS News, anytime, go to that website, las.com. 1A is next. It's 7:06.
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12: On the next Fresh Air, over 40,000 people a year die from gunshots in the U.S. It's the leading cause of death for children. Recent Supreme Court decisions demonstrate we're getting fewer laws regulating guns, not more. We'll speak with New York Times reporter Mike McIntyre about why this is. His new book is called Ricochet: Guns, Greed, and the American Way of Violence. 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

0: That's Elena Schlossberg, executive director for the Coalition to Protect Prince William County. They're a nonpartisan conservation group that's trying to protect, in their view, the rural area of their part of Virginia from industrial sprawl, and in this case, data centers. Jenny Abamu of WAMU is still here, and the Washington Post's Evan Halper, they both cover data centers. Jenny, Elena Schlossberg's experience living near data centers, and she's sort of speaking for the community there. Does it ring true based on your reporting and the people that you've talked to in other places around Washington, D.C., suburban Virginia, and Maryland?
1: A lot of people are very concerned about this. And yes, it does ring true, especially the noise concerns, et cetera, that people have talked about. There was a county commissioner in Prince Williams County who talked about people having to live in their basements because the rest of their house was uninhabitable because of the noise issues that were going through there. And that really gives a huge perception problem to data centers. Even if the technology is changing or they're not all the same, you have some of these data centers that have such prolific issues like the diesel. People talk about a lot in Prince George's County, about the diesel generators that are in Memphis, Tennessee, because they see another majority Black community that is suffering.
0: We should say, for people who don't know, Prince George's County, outside of Washington, D.C.,
1: yes,
0: in Maryland,
1: yes,
0: is a heavily African-American county in the D.C. suburbs.
1: Yes, it is. And when they look at other Black neighborhoods, Black communities that are struggling because of data centers in their communities, they are weary of what will come to them. And they are, and that is part of what, you know, boosts the opposition to data centers.
0: Now, we talk about the data center fight in and around this neighborhood in Washington, D.C., in the suburbs. This is nationwide. Here's Julie in Kansas. We heard from her a little earlier in the hour. She lives near a proposed data center site as well.
2: The residents are up in arms. They don't want it, but the city officials seem to be sworn to secrecy and aren't giving the townspeople much information, if any, at all.
0: Evan, Julie in Kansas is talking, I think, to the issue of NDAs and what sounds like a concerted effort to hide information from locals when they come to town.
3: Yeah, we've been seeing this all over the country. And, you know, whether it's liberals, conservatives, I mean, people are very angry when these, you know, these data center companies come in. They ask city officials to sign these NDAs that they can talk about development, economic development, about what kind of deal they're going to make with them, but the community gets cut out of it. I think the hyperscalers are talking about signing less of these NDAs, but, you know, they make the case that, like, they just need to do this, otherwise everyone's going to come in and raise the prices of land, and the community is going to get hurt by that.
0: We got this message from Robert in Chesapeake, Virginia.
4: The developers and the data center owners, they should be funding the cost of the demand on the grid, and they should be paying their fair share, if not all of the upgrades that are necessary for all these data centers.
0: And James in Omaha writes, why will my electric bill be higher from the presence of a data center? Shouldn't they absorb all of the cost? Evan, a lot of people are asking this question of why utility rates are in your are in your electric bill when multi-billion dollar corporations are moving to town to use the power.
3: Huge debate here about how much data centers are actually causing electricity bills to go up. So we're here in Washington, in this 13 state and Washington, D.C., PJM power grid area. That's the name of the power grid in this area. PJM does not have enough energy to supply all its customers and all the data centers. And so they go to auction where they secure energy at, you know, I think once or twice a year, and they have to pay whatever they can get for it. So at times of really peak demand, there's enough power. They have not been able to get enough power lately, and the power they are getting for those times of peak demand, they're paying astronomical rates for. The Independent Market Monitor at PJM did a study of this and said data centers were a major culprit for these rising bills. And because they're having to pay so much for this capacity power, it's making everyone's bills in the region go up. This is happening in other parts of the country. The data center people come back and they point to other studies that show if the data center is actually brought onto the grid, there are ways, if the market works properly, to actually have them pay for the infrastructure, and it could make everyone's rates go down. That's the industry argument. That's what they'll say.
0: But it hasn't happened yet.
3: I'm not seeing evidence of that happening. They're saying people's bills going up in a lot of cases is being conflated. It's happening for other reasons, you know, that the grid's been neglected and it's not really the data center's fault, but everyone's seeing their bills go up because of all these reasons for infrastructure neglect that data centers are getting blamed for. All I can say is that in the PJM area, they did a study and it was very clearly the data centers were to blame.
0: I can tell you as a ratepayer in Washington, D.C., my rates just went up. I can't tell you why. I live in the city, but I can tell you they just raised my electric bill and I'm in the D.C., Maryland, Virginia area, so I'll leave it at that. Jenny Abamu, a lot of the hyperscalers and the companies I know have plans to say, hey, we'll make our own power. We're going to build a power plant right here on the property. We don't have to go on the grid because we're going to be self-sufficient. We'll provide our own gigawatts.
1: Yeah, this is a big fear that some people have because it's how do you become self-sufficient? What is the power that you're going to bring? Is it the diesel? Is it the batteries? Is it some nuclear reactor that you're trying to open somewhere? You know, there's a lot of questions about where the energy will actually come from. And to similar to what Evan has said, you know, the questions about supply and reliability of the energy grid is something that has been it really has come in full force with this whole movement. And when you look at whether utility companies are maybe gouging prices, there are questions about that. Like, are they taking advantage of the moment? Are they raising more than they should to do all these capital projects? Are they actually needed? Is this speculation too much? There are a lot of rules about that are people are going back and saying, okay, maybe we don't need that much energy. Maybe we need just half of it. But either way, at the end of the day, it's still way more demand than what people were originally planning for.
0: Patricia writes, we bought a new home in Lexington, Kentucky about a year ago. We recently learned that the Lexmark campus will be converted into a huge data center. It's already zoned for a data center. We're really worried about our property value, health issues, environmental issues, the cost of fuel and water. How can we stop them? Says Patricia. Evan, Jenny, I want to hear from you both before we go to a break. The environmental concerns are real. Elena Schlossberg talked about particulate, P2.5. That's bad particulate. It's bad for your lungs. It's bad for asthma. It's bad for everything. Water issues that we'll hear more about. Power issues. But this movement against data centers is spreading across America. How much of this is about data centers and health problems, resources in my backyard? How much of it is concern over AI future? Is this a proxy for people's discomfort, Evan, over what the future of AI is, or is it both?
3: It's definitely both. I mean, there's definitely overlap. People are very concerned about AI. They don't like it. They don't see their future. They don't see an economy where AI is dominant and, you know, they're able to make the living that they make now. And so that is a major concern. They're wondering why all this is happening with all the threats AI creates in the backdrop. At the same time, you know, what you hear from the industry is, oh, this is Chinese propaganda, or this is opportunists or big environmental groups trying to make money. And I've been to so many of these communities where these fights are happening. And the concerns, these people are not driven by social media or some propaganda, which may be, you know, may be trying to jump on the bandwagon here, but the concerns are very real.
0: Jenny, what have you heard?
1: So I would say that in general, with all of these movements, I think it's important to keep in mind that people have real issues like their electricity bills that they have to address. And until these data centers are able to say, okay, we're not going to raise your utility rates, maybe there's some way that we could even lower utility rates. There's talk about different types of designs and things like that that can maybe produce heating to neighboring communities. If that's possible, they can maybe have an argument. But until they're able to deal with that very real problem that they have, they have a thorn in their side for a long time coming.
0: That's Jenny Abamu, senior reporter at our home station, WAMU, here in Washington, D.C. Evan Halper of The Washington Post is with us as well. Still to come, what does the data industry say it's going to do to address community concerns? We'll hear from the industry after a short break. I'm Todd Zwillick. 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
3: Hey, it's Julia Paskin, All Things Considered host here at LAist. 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
5: A survey of thousands of young Africans suggests increasing optimism about their country's future, but a lack of jobs remains a major concern. We'll speak to young people from three African nations.
4: Nigeria and South Africa have been holding talks on attacks against migrants in South Africa.
5: And at the Women's Africa Cup of Nations, Malawi beat footballing giant Nigeria. Now a summary of the latest news.
6: BBC News with Roisin Hasty. There's renewed fighting between the United States and Iran. Iran's Revolutionary Guards say they targeted an American military base in Jordan with ballistic missiles and stopped three oil tankers in the Strait of Hormuz. US Central Command says

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3: After 2 years in the political wilderness, Democrats are feeling cautiously optimistic about turning the tide in the midterms.
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3: I'm Sasha Pfeiffer. 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
8: Live from NPR News in Washington, I'm Dave Mattingly. The origins of COVID are expected to be a major focus today when Dr. Anthony Fauci testifies to a Senate committee under subpoena. Entries from Fauci's personal diary stemming from the pandemic and released by committee chairman Rand Paul will likely be scrutinized. A teenager who used an assault-style rifle to kill 4 people and injure 9 others at Appalachie High School in Georgia has been sentenced to life in prison. Colt Gray was 14 at the time he carried out the attack at his high school. He's now 16 years old. Gray pleaded guilty to the charges against him, as Chase McGee with Georgia Public Broadcasting reports.
9: It took Barrow County Superior Court Judge Nicholas Prim around an hour to decide Colt Gray's sentence after 3 days of victim impact statements and expert analysis. He sentenced Gray to the maximum, life without parole, saying his crimes, quote, reflected permanent incorrigibility.
10: You wrote, I want to make history. I want people to remember the pain I caused. And there you succeeded. The pain that you visited upon this community is unlikely to disappear in my lifetime.
9: Prosecutors focused on Gray's fixation with notoriety, saying he carried out the shooting for online fame among obsessed true crime fans. For NPR News, I'm Chase McGee in Winder, Georgia.
8: This is NPR News from Washington. A funeral procession and a memorial service will be held today in Columbia, South Carolina, for the late Senator Lindsey Graham. He died earlier this month at the age of 71. President Trump, members of Congress, and foreign leaders, including Israel's prime minister and Ukraine's president, were among those who attended yesterday's funeral for Graham at the National Cathedral in Washington. Personal keepsakes belonging to the late founder of the KFC restaurant chain, Colonel Harlan Sanders, have been sold at auction in Kentucky. Karen Czar with member station WUKY has more.
11: $30,000 for a planner containing Colonel Sanders' handwritten list of 11 herbs and spices. KFC has long said it's not the company's secret recipe. But auctioneer Jonathan Klunk said it was still the hottest item because
12: it does make very good chicken.
11: Tuesday's auction brought in international collectors online, which Colonel Sanders' great-granddaughter Elizabeth Pitchford found, quote, nostalgic.
13: I felt like it was a lot of love going through the room and online and across the world.
11: 74 items sold for more than $250,000. For NPR News, I'm Karen Czar in Lexington.
8: Wall Street futures are higher this morning. The Dow gained more than 1% yesterday. I'm Dave Mattingly, NPR News in Washington.
14: Don't worry, it'll grow back. This is Sandra Tsing Lo with the lowdown on science. For patients needing organ transplants, the wait can take years. But what if we could grow organs on a dish? Amy Stoddard and team at Harvard University did just that. They identified signaling molecules that activate and grow liver cells on demand. Then they implanted the lab-grown tissue in mice.

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3: Good morning, I'm Olivia Noon at the BBC. China has accused the United States of trying to suppress Chinese companies by banning imports of foreign-made humanoid and quadruped robots. A spokesperson for the Chinese Foreign Ministry said Beijing would respond by ensuring Chinese firms were protected.
4: China has always firmly opposed the U.S. overstretching the concept of national security to suppress Chinese companies. Protectionism cannot enhance U.S. competitiveness. It will only harm the interests of American companies and consumers.
3: Russia's security service has charged Pavel Durov, the founder of the popular Telegram messenger, with facilitating terrorist activities and issued an international warrant for his arrest. The FSB says the charges relate to his failure to remove material used by the Ukrainian security services. Here's Steve Rosenberg.
5: Back in February, responding to reports of a criminal case against him, Pavel Durov accused the Russian authorities of fabricating new pretexts to restrict Russians' access to Telegram. The Messenger app is popular in Russia. It's used by tens of millions of people, although the authorities here have been restricting access to Telegram.
3: And the European Commission has criticised FIFA's plans to sell stakes in its major football competitions, including the World Cup, to private investors. The EU's sports chief accused FIFA of the relentless and corrosive commercialisation of football. I'm Olivia Noon at the BBC in London.
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7: Some colleges are banning AI. USC is doubling down on it. From American Public Media, this is Marketplace Tech. I'm Megan McCarty-Carino. The University of Southern California is aiming to integrate AI across the campus thanks to a $200 million gift from a venture capitalist.
8: Let me show you more, okay. You know, robots.
7: Yeah.
8: Ah.
7: Looks like arms.
8: Yeah.
7: Hands.
8: Yeah. So we have
7: Gaurav Sukhatme is the newly appointed director of USC's Stevens School of Computing and Artificial Intelligence.
8: And that one over there is one of the projects in my lab where those two robot arms, they're using modern sort of techniques to learn how to collaborate with each other to do bimanual tasks.
7: As he showed me around his lab, I asked him how the technology will be embedded across all university fields of study.
8: Our faculty and our researchers have very broad research interests across all areas of AI. And we see our mission very much to innovate and invent the AI of the future. For example, I'm a roboticist and I'm interested in so-called physical AI. How do you use these modern artificial intelligence models to drive physical systems like robots so they can do useful work? So AI is very much a subject that's moving so quickly that the gap between the laboratory and the classroom is negligible. And we're able to exploit the fact that the research we do in our laboratories finds its way into the classroom essentially in real time. That's one of the nice things about being in a frontier field.
9: How are you incorporating ethics into AI at USC?
8: So we have a newly formed institute for the Ethics of Artificial Intelligence, which engages faculty from philosophy, from computer science, from our business school, and from a variety of the other schools at USC to collaborate on the ethical implications and to reflect and to provide guidance on the ethical implications of AI. There are colleagues here at USC who specialize in building safety into AI methods. And there's a lot of active research in these areas. And so through our research, through our cross-campus collaboration, and through our educational offerings, we are engaged with both ethics and trust issues in this rapidly developing field. And we take them very seriously. We think it's a very important area to be engaged with.
9: What concerns you most and what excites you most about, you know, the world that USC students are going to be graduating into after they go through your programs?
8: I think if you're a young person graduating, to me, that's like it's not even once in a generation. It's like happens so rarely. There are entire generations, entire decades where there's no comparable opportunity, maybe even entire centuries. And now suddenly graduates have that opportunity. So I think that's exciting. But when you get rapid pace of change, it is also tricky, right? You're graduating, you have to get a job, you have to navigate this field that's changing very quickly, or whatever your field is, it's changing very, very quickly. I'll say this. If I could go back and being a student again, I think I'd do it. I'd love it. I'd absolutely love it. I mean, it's a time like no other.
9: That's Gaurav Sukatmi at USC. And tune in tomorrow. We'll be checking in with a professor at USC who's already teaching his students to center humans in AI research. Jesus Alvarado produced this episode. I'm Megan McCarty-Carino, and that's Marketplace Tech. This is APM.
0: I'm Josie Huang, in for Larry Mantle. Today on Air Talk, is dining alone actually the move? Why one food critic says more of us should be doing it. Plus, the latest on LAX's People Mover, work on the terminal transport train was scheduled to be done soon, how a lawsuit and several contract disputes could affect the timeline. That's Air Talk today at 9 on LAist 89.3.
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14: From Marketplace in Washington, I'm Kimberly Adams. A big tech sell-off continued in Asia today. The key stock index in South Korea, the KOPSI, closed down almost 6%. It dropped 10% yesterday. Susan Schmidt is portfolio manager at Exchange Capital Resources and joins me with more. Good morning, Susan.
15: Good morning.
14: So for a while, it felt like every stock globally and domestically having anything to do with AI were just going up. So what's been prompting this sell-off?
15: Well, we're starting to see a change in investor emotion around these stocks. There's concern now that has been building that big companies, that Mag 7 predominantly, are spending too much on the AI build out without seeing some sort of return. We're seeing that today. We're seeing a sell-off in these chip stocks overnight, certainly in Asia, and that will probably start to influence the US market as well. We have four of our biggest companies reporting this week. Microsoft and Meta reporting after the close this afternoon, Apple and Amazon after the close tomorrow. Investors are going to pay attention to what they're saying about their capital expenditures, that spend on those semi chips, and they're going to be very concerned about what kind of return they're getting for them.
14: This chip sell-off seems to have been sharper in Asian markets than here in the U.S. Why is that?
15: Remember that the composition of Asian markets is very different than in the U.S. The U.S. has a very broad market. We have a lot of institutional investors. We also have a lot of retail investors. So they're all positioning for every sell, buy, trade. We have a lot of those happening. That's not the case in Asian markets. Asian markets are dominated by fewer stocks, so there's more volatility by nature. And when you have an approach happening in the market, investors are all starting to tilt towards one sentiment. You see everyone selling at once. There's pressure for those markets, and so stock prices come down more rapidly.
14: For those who aren't invested in tech, why does all this matter?
15: What happens in tech right now ripples through the rest of the economy and certainly impacts investor sentiment. It does make a difference to overall spend because it ultimately impacts consumer confidence. So you see this. People who are making money in the stock market feel good about their income. They feel good about their net wealth. They spend more in the economy. We have seen that in recent data on who's spending, who's helping to keep the economy growing. It does have an impact. It's interesting to see. Ultimately, though, remember that this right now is all on paper. We're seeing these stocks go down. It doesn't mean that there's mass selling. It means that we're seeing stock prices adjust. Every time there's a sale, someone's buying it on the other side. These companies are still extremely large in size. Chips are still a part of the everyday economy and manufacturing process. So they're not going away. It's just a lot of difference in opinion about how that AI spend is going to continue.
14: Susan Schmidt is portfolio manager at Exchange Capital Resources. Thank you, Susan.
15: Thank you.
14: Let's do the numbers. Dow, S&P, and NASDAQ futures are mixed in the negative 0.3% to the positive 0.2% range, with the Dow future down 177 points. The 10-year Treasury yield is up at 4.62%. And a couple more Asian markets, since Susan and I were just talking about them. The Shanghai Composite Index closed up 0.4%. And in Japan, where the recovery is still ongoing from the earthquake there, the Nikkei ended the trading day down 1.5%.
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14: Gen Z is entering a tough job market. The candidate pool is flooded with graduates seeking similar work as folks who've been out of work for a while, and AI is changing the game for employers and job seekers. In some places, like Florida, unemployment is outpacing the national average. Gabriella Paul of WUSF reports.
17: Brenda A. Bruce is fresh into her job search with no luck.
18: I haven't found anything in particular for myself just yet. So for right now, I have been volunteering, which I know I'm not going to be paid, but at least I have some experience to write down.
17: She graduated in spring with a college degree in media production and a feeling like everything is working against her in today's market. At 4.7%, Florida's unemployment rate is worse than the national average for the sixth month in a row. And while other signs point to a weaker economy for everybody, Ron Hetrick, a labor analyst with Lightcast, says things feel especially bad for college grads. One reason, companies are slow to hire, but quick to spend money elsewhere.
19: The money I would have hired you with, I'm buying, you know, more tokens so that I can see if AI can do something for my company.
17: Tokens are how AI companies bill usage of their service, and companies are paying a lot.
7: Research from fintech company Ramp found that 1 in 3 businesses it tracks is spending more than $10,000 a month on AI. This reality, Brenda Abreu says, is what made her college graduation ceremony that much more infuriating. In a moment that went viral on social media in May, Gloria Caulfield, a commencement speaker at the University of Central Florida, was loudly booed for praising AI.
20: The rise of artificial intelligence is the next industrial revolution.
7: For 26-year-old Tampa resident Isolina Laguno, who was recently laid off in searching for work, the frustration came from getting her resume to reach a human reviewer. After 4 months and submitting close to 100 applications, near-immediate rejections convinced her employers were turning to AI to screen candidates.
21: It's kind of like unfair because, you know, you're doing your due diligence by applying, by searching, tweaking your resume, but then nobody ever sees it.
7: UCF college grad Brenda Abreu says her solution is to steer clear of companies using AI altogether.
18: I keep seeing more and more logos that I can tell that are generated by AI, which begs the question, are you looking for somebody who can just get things out quickly so you can make more money? Or are you actually here to create quality content?
7: As an aspiring digital producer, Abreu says she would rather be unemployed than work for a company whose values about AI she doesn't share. In Tampa, I'm Gabriella Paul for Marketplace.
14: And in Washington, I'm Kimberly Adams with the Marketplace Morning Report. From APM, American Public Media.
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10: Good morning. As cleanup continues at the burned out Lineage warehouse in Boyle Heights, the company at the center of the mess is filing for a permit to rebuild. It's Morning Edition on LAist 89.3. I'm Austin Cross.
27: Lineage shouldn't even think about coming back and rebuilding this warehouse.
10: We'll have the latest. Meanwhile,
28: I don't need BB to tell me that. BB's telling me that because he wants me to stay involved.
10: A high-stakes meeting between President Trump and Israel's prime minister got an inauspicious start. We'll tell you what we know about it. And Fed policymakers meet today with the rising cost of living, a major concern.
29: The members of our committee have no tolerance for persistently elevated inflation, and we share a resolute commitment to restore price stability.
10: More on the possibility of the Fed announcing an increase in rates. It's Wednesday, July 29th. National news from NPR is next.
30: Live from NPR News in Washington, I'm Windsor Johnston. President Trump's White House meetings with Israeli Prime Minister Benjamin Netanyahu and Ukrainian President Volodymyr Zelensky are putting two key relationships under fresh scrutiny. NPR's Greg Myrie reports Trump ties with Netanyahu have grown more strained, while his relationship with Zelensky appears to be improving.
31: We all remember the big blow-up they had in the Oval Office last year, but they've met several times since, including twice this month, and they've been steadily rebuilding the relationship. Trump has been treating Zelensky with more respect, especially as Ukraine gained the momentum with its punishing drone strikes against Russia. There were no cameras at the meeting yesterday, and Trump hasn't commented, but Zelensky called it a good meeting. He also received a warm welcome from more than 60 senators from both parties.
30: NPR's Greg Myrie reporting from Kyiv. Dr. Anthony Fauci will testify before the Senate at this hour. Republicans are expected to press him on the federal response to the COVID-19 pandemic, including questions about the virus's origins. NPR's Jonathan Lambert reports.
0: Fauci is headed to the Senate Homeland Security and Government Affairs Committee after getting subpoenaed by Kentucky Senator Rand Paul. The two have sparred for years over the COVID-19 pandemic. Paul believes the coronavirus came from a lab and has repeatedly alleged that Fauci covered up evidence. Fauci has pushed back against such claims, maintaining he's open to the lab leak theory, but that existing evidence supports the virus jumping from an animal to a human. Questions will likely center on over 1,000 pages of Fauci's private notes released by the senator over the weekend. Paul claims that there are discrepancies between how Fauci talked about COVID origins in public and in private. But scientists accuse Paul of cherry-picking examples from early in the pandemic when there was a lot of uncertainty. Jonathan Lambert, NPR News.
30: The National Guard will move thousands of troops deployed to Washington, D.C. into more permanent housing after awarding a contract to a local apartment company. NPR's Kat Lonsdorf reports the deployment to the city has been extended through 2029.
1: The National Guard Bureau announced the $292 million contract with Placemaker, a company that has several buildings of furnished apartments throughout D.C. The Bureau called the contract, quote, the largest interagency lodging acquisition in National Guard history. It'll provide up to 2,000 apartments. Until now, thousands of Guard members from more than 20 states have been staying in hotels scattered throughout the region since last August. Researchers have estimated the total cost of maintaining the Guard deployment through Trump's term to be around $4 billion. The government estimates this contract will cut the lodging portion of that cost by about half. Kat Lonsdorf, NPR News, Washington.
30: This is NPR News.
10: Live from LA's News, I'm Austin Cross. Elected leaders are outraged after the company at the center of the Boyle Heights warehouse mess filed a permit to rebuild the site just like it was before last month's fire. Councilmember Isabel Jurado called it outrageous and says she won't support a rebuild. LA Mayor Karen Bass calls the application a slap in the face to families still dealing with the stench of rotting food.
27: Lineage shouldn't even think about coming back and rebuilding this warehouse. If Lineage won't move with the urgency this crisis demands, then government must use the full force of the law to do so.
10: Lineage tells our media partner CBS LA the application's just a normal part of the repair process and won't distract them from the cleanup. LAPD's tracking incidents of possible unlawful conduct by federal immigration officers, and they're on the rise. Jared Bennett has the latest numbers.
2: The June report includes 12 incidents. That's more than the previous 3 months combined. While immigration enforcement ramped up nationwide last month, LAPD officials said the increase in their reports could reflect changes in how the department tracks incidents.
10: LA Mayor Karen Bass required those reports in an executive order earlier this year. In just 3 days, California landlords will be able to raise rents a bit more when a new cap on annual increases kicks in. Julia Barajas has more.
3: The law applies to renters living in apartments built at least 15 years ago. On social media, real estate influencers are gearing up for the changes. In one video, Long Beach broker Gia Silva points out an important caveat.
4: Now, do not forget that if your property lands in a county or in a city that has their own rent control, that supersedes California's rent control.
3: Driven by surging grocery and gas prices, the ceiling on annual rent hikes in LA and Orange counties will rise from 8 to 8.7%. Julia Barajas, LA's News.
10: Finally, sports. Dodgers lost to the Seattle Mariners 7-6 last night, but Max Muncy hit a home run that ties Eric Carros for the most career homers at Dodger Stadium at 130. Angels, meanwhile, lost to the Houston Astros 3-2. They've dropped their 17 of their last 22 games. Over in hoops, Sparks fell to the New York Liberty 113-109 for their sixth straight loss. Now, coming up in just 60 seconds on Morning Edition.
28: I don't need BB to tell me that. BB's telling me that because he wants me to stay involved.
10: BB! Well, look at why President Trump may be starting to feel like he got dragged into the war with Iran. Got another day of warm temps on tap right now. 63 degrees in Ontario at 507.
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6: It's Morning Edition from NPR News. I'm Leila Fadel.
8: And I'm Michelle Martin. Good morning. The recent pause in fighting with Iran is over. Iran launched a surprise attack on U.S. forces in the Middle East just before 6 p.m. Eastern Time. That, according to U.S. Central Command, all the missiles were intercepted.
6: Then American and Saudi forces said they attacked Iranian-backed militias in Iraq, a rare show of force by Saudi Arabia in this conflict. This all happened the same day President Trump met with Israeli Prime Minister Benjamin Netanyahu at the White House. Netanyahu wanted to use his meeting with Trump to repair their strained relationship.
8: NPR White House correspondent Franco Ordonez is here to tell us about that. Good morning, Franco.
9: Good morning, Michelle.
8: You know, at the beginning of the war, there really was no daylight between these two leaders. How far away from that point in the relationship are we now, 5 months later?
9: Yeah, I mean, I'd say pretty far. I mean, it was only a couple weeks ago that Trump was calling the prime minister crazy. And ahead of yesterday's meeting, Trump actually expressed some frustration with Netanyahu. You know, Fox News asked Trump about the Israelis presenting evidence with Iran rebuilding its military capabilities at Pickaxe Mountain.
28: I don't need Bibi to tell me that. Bibi's telling me that because he wants me to stay involved.
9: Yeah, Trump went on to say this as well.
28: Because of Space Force, we have the greatest cameras in the world focused on. We know exactly what's going on. But no, I heard Bibi announce that. I said, why don't you just tell it to me? Why do you have to announce it to the world?
9: You know, Michelle, I'll just add that Trump did not appear publicly with Netanyahu, which is notable. But Netanyahu did release a statement calling it an excellent meeting with shared goals.
8: That said, Franco, there have been periods of public disagreement before between these two. Is this different now?
9: Well, I mean, I think the stakes are different. I mean, the two sides launched a war together that Trump widely believed and told the public would be relatively quick and easy. I mean, it's now 5 months in and there's no end in sight. Michael O'Hanlon of the Brookings Institution told me that the relationship is very complicated tactically.
11: They're making a lot of decisions and disagreeing on a lot of decisions about when to strike what. And there's obviously the legacy of the last 6 months where President Trump, despite his denials, may feel like he got dragged into this a little bit by a Netanyahu who was too optimistic about what we could accomplish.
9: Now, O'Hanlon says there's no fundamental rupture. They're still cooperative. But again, more complicated because neither side seems to know how to end the war. Israel has one theory and Trump has another.
8: And it seems clear that the two sides have different priorities. Like, what are those differences?
9: Yeah, Israel wants to keep fighting. Now, it argues it still faces major threats from Iran and Hezbollah and Lebanon and wants to further weaken both. Israel also doesn't want Trump to sign a deal that could limit its ability to defend itself. Now, Trump supports Israel's security, but is focused on ending what is a very unpopular war, reopening the Strait of Hormuz and easing rising prices, especially gas prices.
8: Despite their differences, do the two still need each other for some reason?
9: Yeah, very much so. I mean, Netanyahu continues to need U.S. military cooperation and diplomatic support on a bunch of fronts. He's also facing an election in the coming months, and his relationship to the U.S. is very crucial. Now, Trump has his own political considerations. Israel is still the U.S.'s closest security partner in the region, and despite some cooling by some factions, maintains a lot of support from much of his own party, and he needs Israel for one of his primary foreign policy objectives, and that's expanding the Abraham Accords, the agreement that normalized relations between Israel and several Arab countries.
8: That is White House correspondent Franco Ordonez. Franco, thank you.
9: Thank you, Michelle.
6: For more on the strained relationship between President Trump and Israeli Prime Minister Benjamin Netanyahu, we're joined by Daniel Levy. He served as an Israeli peace negotiator and was a senior advisor in the government of Israeli Prime Minister Ehud Barak. He is now president of the U.S. Middle East Project and a longtime critic of Netanyahu. Good morning, Daniel, and welcome back to the program.
12: Thank you. Good morning, Leila.
6: Netanyahu called this meeting with Trump excellent, but we don't know much about what actually happened. The pair did not appear publicly together. There was no press allowed, no joint statement. What do you make of how muted the whole thing was?
12: Well,
7: What we know is that after meeting seven times in the first 13 months face-to-face of the Trump second term, since they've been in this war together, 5 months, Netanyahu could not get a face-to-face meeting with the president. Senator Lindsey Graham passes, huge friend of Israel, Netanyahu. Netanyahu had to be at that funeral, and he had to guarantee he got the meeting. That would have looked either non-attendance or non-meeting in the context of an Israeli election would have been very bad for Netanyahu. So he gets this meeting. We know that the optics of this having looked like a war encouraged, delivered by Israel, fought for Israel, which hasn't gone well for the US. We knew that didn't look good for the president. The debate, the confrontation raging inside MAGA between Israel first and America first. And yet, Prime Minister Netanyahu will have gone into that room with trepidation, but with significant confidence that even though Trump can see me coming this time and knows what I'm trying to do, I'm still really good at it. And even if I can't get him to do my bidding immediately, maybe I sow the seeds for something 20, 30 days from now where I've got the massive escalation in that war that I want.
6: So what is it that Netanyahu came to accomplish in this meeting with Trump?
7: Leila, I think, first of all, he needs to send the domestic political signal about 90 days out from a hard election for Netanyahu. Things are good. I am still the guy who is uniquely placed in the US to get them to do our bidding as Israel. He needs to send that signal. Primarily right now, that boils down to another roll of the dice on the Iran escalation front. I'm sure Netanyahu still hopes that despite all the evidence to the contrary, he can get some kind of big bang state regime collapse. Can he pull America into going for that? He also wants to send other signals. Look, that despite everything you're being told, and it is unprecedented what's going on in the US vis-a-vis Israel, what the polling tells us, what the positionality in both parties.
6: In the sense that there's a negative view of Israel among, according to the polling, among the majority of US adults.
7: Exactly. So Netanyahu wants to send the message that although that is the case, look at what we still do. We still have carte blanche in Gaza, in Lebanon. There are these tiny pilot programs. There'd be an insult in any other setting except for US-Israeli exceptionalism. I've got free rein to do what I want in the West Bank, at the Al-Aqsa compound in Jerusalem. Look, when they did a deal with Saudi Arabia on civil nuclear energy, they still try to insert normalization with Israel into the equation. So I still know, also with the International Criminal Court, how to get these guys to make American interests subservient to Israeli interests. He would have wanted to set up the next phase of that. We'll see how it plays out for him, but that's what he's been going for.
6: You know, right before the meeting, Trump had some critical words for Netanyahu, kind of saying, yeah, I heard he wants to try to keep the U.S. in this war. I mean, is a split coming between these two leaders?
7: Well, Netanyahu will at least hope that he can defer that until after the Israeli election, give himself a shot at still being in power. And let's acknowledge, Leila, that we are used to this frustrations expressed by American presidents. We had it with Biden. We'd have had it with other people. The question is, does that ever translate into a real shift in policy? The military support, the weaponry, the diplomatic, economic, political support that the US gives to Israel. We're not really seeing a shift in that. And the big one now is in the context of the Iran war. Netanyahu is saying, listen, if you do attrition, that's great. Do it without us. If you want to do escalation, we're in for that. You do it with us. But can he still get America to be in a place where it doesn't stop first and it continues to undermine its own interests globally by doing stuff for Israel?
6: Daniel Levy is the president of the U.S. Middle East Project. Thank you for your time and your insights.
7: Thank you, Leila.
8: Israeli Prime Minister Benjamin Netanyahu was one of several dignitaries from around the world at Senator Lindsey Graham's funeral yesterday. The South Carolina Republican died earlier this month from a heart condition at the age of 71. He was the son of pool hall owners and became one of the most influential voices in Congress. NPR's Barbara Sprunt reports on how Washington remembered him.
13: Graham was first elected to Congress in 1994, the year that ushered in a new generation of conservatives to the House. Yesterday, his remains were returned to the U.S. Capitol, where the South Carolina Republican worked for over 30 years. His casket was draped by a flag and carried inside by an armed forces body bearer team in recognition of his military service. Senate Majority Leader John Thune called Graham a towering figure who was friends with senators on both sides of the aisle.
14: There was no one who took his job more seriously than Lindsey Graham. But also, no one was more capable of cracking up a room.
13: Later at the National Cathedral, lawmakers, family, and foreign leaders gathered to honor the statesman's life. Several of Graham's staff members served as honorary pallbearers. Netanyahu and Ukrainian President Volodymyr Zelensky were in attendance, a reminder of Graham's role in pushing an interventionist foreign policy approach. Graham's niece, Emily Boggs Roberts, described his close relationship with her mother, whom he raised after their parents' death.
15: When my mom called, he answered. It didn't matter if he was about to walk into a meeting with the president or another world leader.
13: In a tribute, President Trump expressed fondness for the man who had once had harsh words for him when the pair competed for the GOP presidential nomination in 2016. He recalled sharing Graham's personal cell phone number in a particularly heated moment with millions of people.
16: But it was Lindsey who had the last laugh, because while I blew up his phone for one day, we became great friends, and Lindsey did not stop calling me for the next 10 years. It was not easy.
13: Graham ended up becoming Trump's close confidant and policy advisor.
16: He was the first person to make you laugh, and one of the last people that you've really ever wanted to fight.
13: Graham will be laid to rest in his home state of South Carolina today. Barbara Sprent, NPR News, Washington.
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18: It's LAist 89.3. I'm Austin Cross. A SoCal eviction lawyer's in big trouble with the state bar. A lot has to do with how he used ChatGPT. I'll tell you about that coming up at 5:32, but let's get you caught up on some other news. The companies behind ChatGPT and Claude are asking the U.S. government to be ready to hit the brakes on AI. They're throwing support behind an international plan to slow AI development if researchers lose the ability to make those advances safely. And President Trump's asking the Supreme Court to erase the $83 million judgment against him for defaming writer E. Jean Carroll. He now argues his comments denying Carroll's sexual assault accusation were protected because he made them while he was president. We check your weather in 60 seconds.
19: I'm Josie Huang, in for Larry Mantle. Today on Air Talk, is dining alone actually the move? Why one food critic says more of us should be doing it. Plus, the latest on LAX's People Mover. Work on the terminal transport train was scheduled to be done soon. How a lawsuit and several contract disputes could affect the timeline. That's Air Talk today at 9 on LAist 89.3.
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18: All right, if you have outdoor plans this weekend, try to get them done early. major heat wave is coming. It's bringing high 90s to the valleys, triple digits to the deserts in IE. Right now, 69 degrees in downtown Los Angeles.
17: This is Morning Edition from NPR News. I'm Michelle Martin.
6: And I'm Leila Fadel. There are still a few primary elections left that will determine the final midterm matchups in the fall. If Democrats want to take control of the Senate, they need to flip four Republican seats. NPR's Maham Javed reports on one path they could take.
0: President Trump's low approval rating and historic electoral success for the minority party in midterms is giving Democrats confidence that they have a chance to take the Senate. The Democratic Senatorial Campaign Committee made a $40 million commitment to its Win the Senate program this week. Republicans, though, insist they'll hold the majority, though they admit it could be narrow.
1: There is a path for Democrats to take back the Senate, but everything has to go right.
0: That's Jessica Taylor from the Cook Political Report.
1: At this juncture, just under 100 days out, Republicans are still the favorites to keep the Senate, but those odds could certainly decrease the closer we get to Election Day.
0: She says the most likely path for a Democratic majority Senate goes through Republican-held seats in North Carolina, Maine, Ohio, and Alaska. There's an open seat in North Carolina where Democrats nominated former Governor Roy Cooper, whose big name recognition makes this the likeliest seat to flip. In the Northeast, after Graham Platner dropped out, the main Democratic Party has nominated Troy Jackson to replace him.
16: We have a party to unite, we have a movement to build, and we have a senator to defeat. And together, we are going to win.
0: Jackson, the former state Senate president, is up against longtime Republican Senator Susan Collins. In Ohio, Democrats have former Senator Sherrod Brown, who has a history of overperforming his party in the state. He's up against Republican Senator John Husted, who was appointed to the seat in 2025. In Alaska, there was always a close race between the Republican Senator Dan Sullivan.
16: We know it's true. The lower 48 liberals don't give a damn about Alaska.
0: And
16: it's
0: former Democratic Congresswoman Mary Peltola. But it got even closer with the entry of a second Dan Sullivan. With Alaska's ranked choice primary system, even a few points for the wrong Dan Sullivan can change the race. Taylor from Cook Political Report does note that these four states are just one path for the Democrats.
1: Many of these races don't begin to fully engage until after Labor Day, so we certainly could see shifts.
0: Democrats are also targeting Iowa and Texas. Republicans, though, don't see either of those states as likely to flip. Maham Javed, NPR News.
17: More Americans are going bankrupt. About 560,000 personal bankruptcies were filed in the 12 months ending on March 31st. That's a nearly 50% jump from 3 years earlier. NPR's Stephen Basaha reports on how bankruptcy can be a relief for people who cannot escape their debt.
2: 3 years ago, Rebecca Leslie's financial troubles started with a 1-2 punch.
21: I lost my job the same month that I bought my house.
2: Leslie lives in Oklahoma City. It took her 6 months to find her current job in social work. But by then, her debt was growing beyond what she could control.
21: I was looking at, like, losing my house. Like, I was really panicking and kind of freaking out a little bit.
2: So, at the start of this year, Leslie considered filing for bankruptcy. Bankruptcy is a legal last resort for debt relief. First thing is going to court to prove you can't pay your debts. Then you get a trustee to figure out the next steps, like a repayment plan or selling off some assets, maybe even getting some debt relief. Mary Eschelbach Hansen is a bankruptcy economist with American University. It says bankruptcy can also make handling your debt way less stressful.
22: Possibly the biggest benefit? All your creditors then have to stop harassing you.
2: One drawback is that bankruptcy can hurt your credit history. Though, if you need to file for bankruptcy, your credit score is probably already in pretty rough shape.
22: There's not much of a long-run negative consequence. After a few years, you can get new credit again.
2: In other words, your credit score could actually be better after bankruptcy. But there is a more immediate challenge. You'll likely need to pay for a lawyer. Ironically, that means people often have to save up to go bankrupt. Also, bankruptcy can be embarrassing. Rebecca Leslie felt that as she made a Facebook post asking friends for help finding a lawyer. And she was surprised by how many people related.
21: I had, I don't know, probably four or five people within the hour messaging me like, hey, this is who we used.
2: Personal bankruptcies are not uncommon. Last year, about 1,500 were filed every day, according to U.S. courts.
21: I had people also asking me like, hey, when you go through with it and you talk to them, will you please let me know how it goes? Because I'm considering the same thing.
2: Now, the bankruptcy rate today is actually getting back to what it was before the pandemic. That's when the rate fell almost 50%, likely due to stimulus checks and expanded unemployment benefits. Sasha Andarte is a professor of finance at the University of Pennsylvania's Wharton School.
3: Not only did it maybe stop bankruptcies from rising, but it might have prevented some.
2: Today, that expanded social safety net is mostly gone. Now, bankruptcies are not a great economic indicator because they represent an extreme. Just like how the number of billionaires doesn't tell you how the overall economy is doing, neither does looking at just families at the financial edge. And because of the stigma, only a fraction of the people who could benefit from bankruptcy actually file. But Andarte says that bankruptcy rate can still give us a sense of how many families have been struggling for a long time.
3: Like, this isn't just I'm missing a payment, it's not just I have debt in collection, but this is I'm trying to get a fresh start because it's just become unmanageable to pay these debts.
2: For Rebecca Leslie, bankruptcy has taken her debt from unmanageable to manageable.
21: I, in a way, feel a sense of relief. Maybe this is what I needed to do to get me back into a better position and to have a little bit more financial success.
2: And knowing so many of her friends are in the same boat, bankruptcy no longer makes her feel ashamed. Stephen Bisaha, NPR News.
17: 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Monsoon rains are helping, but it's been so dry for so long that they're having less impact than in previous years. 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
3: Warehouses belonging to the online retailer Wildberries, a company that's drawn comparisons to Amazon.com for its role as a supplier of everyday goods, but that Ukraine accuses of providing equipment to Russia's military. In the latest, Ukrainian drones attacked a Wildberries facility in the central Russian city of Ryazan, causing a fire and the evacuation of warehouse employees. The region's local governor also confirmed that Ukrainian drones had set several industrial sites ablaze. That appears to include a local oil refinery, part of a separate Ukrainian campaign targeting Russian energy infrastructure. Charles Maines, NPR News, Moscow.
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0: Live from LAist News, I'm Austin Cross. A prominent SoCal eviction lawyer is facing probation by the state bar after admitting to misconduct. Jordan Running has more.
5: Dennis Block manages a law firm that claims to have helped landlords evict hundreds of thousands of California tenants. After an investigation by the California State Bar Court, Block admitted to violations, including charging clients improper fees and failing to pay court-ordered sanctions. He also admitted to signing off on an error-filled court filing that an attorney in his firm generated using ChatGPT. The State Bar Court recommended Block be suspended for a year, but allowed the suspension to be stayed as long as he complies with ethics rules and conditions of his probation. Jordan Running, LAist News.
0: LA County is asking voters this fall to restore funding for programs that keep people out of jail. The Board of Supervisors has approved a November ballot measure that would bring back money that was accidentally removed by a previous vote. Frank Stoltz reports.
6: In 2020, voters approved Measure J, which required dedicating at least 10% of locally generated unrestricted general funds to alternatives to incarceration. In 2024, a clerical error at the county led to the inadvertent repeal of Measure J. If voters approved the charter change on the November ballot, those funds would be put back permanently. Frank Stoltz, LAist News.
0: A judge is ordering Waymo to stop overnight charging at two Broadway lots in Santa Monica. Neighbors complained for more than a year about constant lights and noise from the self-driving cars. Now Waymo has to shut down between 11 and 6 a.m. while the case moves to trial. Waymo says it's working with the city to reduce the impact. It planted trees to screen the lots. Next court date is in October. And congrats go out to Chargers quarterback Justin Herbert, who's gotten engaged to Grammy-nominated singer Madison Beer. The couple was first seen together last August, and Herbert's appeared in her video for the song Lover Girl, cute video. Herbert begins training camp today for his seventh season with the Chargers. He's still looking for his first playoff win. Coming up in 60 seconds on Morning Edition, new wildfire fears in Europe, despite the fact the flames are mostly contained for now. Then the questions Anthony Fauci faces today in the Senate now that his private notes have been made public. Another day of warm temperatures in the Southland, highs topping out in the upper 80s for the valleys. 65 degrees right now in Pasadena, 534.
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8: It's Morning Edition from NPR News. I'm Leila Fadel.
9: And I'm Michelle Martin. Good morning. Authorities in France and Spain say wildfires that have been raging for nearly a week are mostly contained.
8: But another heat wave is underway, which will bring high temperatures and strong winds. So there are fears that could cause the fires to grow out of control again and cause new ones to ignite.
9: We're going to go now to NPR's Eleanor Beardsley in France. Eleanor, good morning.
10: Good morning, Michelle.
9: What is the damage so far where you are?
10: Well, the two biggest fires started last week, so they've been burning for a while in the southwest region of France near the city of Bordeaux. They burned through about 100,000 acres, including forests, farmland, and villages. The military's been mobilized, joining firefighters. About 5,000

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3: Live from LAS News, I'm Austin Cross. Nearly 10,000 doctors across the University of California system are moving to unionize. The group announced the effort yesterday in Westwood, calling it the largest unionization drive for attending doctors in U.S. history. Dr. Trina Vann says they want a say in the decisions affecting their work.
4: Doctors in this country have one of the highest suicide rates among all professions. So why do we do this work? Because we love our patients and their families. We're simply asking for fair compensation.
3: Audio from our media partner CBS LA there. UC says it deeply values its physicians and it takes their concerns seriously. The head of LA's Sheriff's Civilian Oversight Commission is accusing county lawyers of obstructing their work. Frank Stoltz reports.
5: Hans Johnson says county lawyers are refusing to enforce subpoenas issued by the Oversight Commission regarding two deputy-involved beatings and one fatal shooting. In a statement, county lawyers say the county must meet and confer with the deputies' union to discuss how the subpoenas might affect deputies before enforcing the subpoenas. Johnson disagrees and has filed a lawsuit against the sheriff's department, demanding it comply with the subpoenas. Frank Stoltz, LAS News.
3: Anaheim will not ask voters to consider a tax this fall on Ubers and Lyfts to Disneyland. City Council was thinking about putting a 10% fee on the November ballot for rideshares to tourists spots like Disney, the Honda Center, Angel Stadium. But critics, including council member Ryan Bayless, says it could make it too expensive for visitors.
6: I just don't think it's a good idea to keep reaching into their pockets, and we ought to be doing everything we can do to kind of get people to come to Anaheim rather than giving them more reasons to think twice. You know, is the juice worth the squeeze?
3: City Council will reconsider the issue in the next 12 to 18 months. And Vann's Warped Tour will return to Long Beach next year. Promoters made the announcement just days after this year's festival wrapped up last weekend. Pre-sale tickets go live Friday at noon. Coming up on Morning Edition.
7: If we really care about defending democracy, we have to stop talking about defending democracy in the way that we've been doing for the last too many years.
3: Okay, a new report says if Democrats want to win more working class voters, they're going to have to cool it on a few things. We're going to dig in. It's 64 degrees in Burbank, 634.
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9: It's Morning Edition from NPR News. I'm Leila Fadel.
10: And I'm Michelle Martin. Good morning. It's decision day for the Federal Reserve. Leaders at the central bank are weighing what to do about interest rates. Gas prices are back above $4 a gallon on average, but other prices show signs of cooling. NPR's Scott Horsley is here to tell us more about this. Good morning, Scott.
11: Good morning, Michelle.
10: You know, the last time Fed policymakers met, they signaled their next change in interest rates might be up rather than down. So what's your sense of how likely is it that we'll get a rate increase today?
11: Well, it's certainly possible, but probably not the most likely outcome. A lot of forecasters think the Fed will just leave its benchmark rate unchanged today, as they've done at their last four meetings. Inflation is still higher than the Fed would like, but it doesn't seem to be getting worse at the moment. It did look a little dicey back in May when a wartime spike in gas prices pushed the annual inflation rate to its highest level in more than 3 years. Since then, gas prices have moderated a little bit, so Fed policymakers may feel like they have a little breathing room here. The new chairman of the Federal Reserve, Kevin Warsh, has been careful not to tip his hand on which way he thinks interest rates might go. But in testifying before the Senate Banking Committee earlier this month, Warsh did promise to get prices under control.
12: My colleagues and I recognize that high inflation has been an undue burden on American

0: Immigration bond denials have grown sharply under President Trump's second administration. We'll get into why and how that's playing out on the ground. 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
1: Including charging clients improper fees and failing to pay court-ordered sanctions. He also admitted to signing off on an error-filled court filing that an attorney in his firm generated using ChatGPT. The state bar court recommended Block be suspended for a year, but allowed the suspension to be stayed as long as he complies with ethics rules and conditions of his probation. Jordan Running, LAS News.
2: Supporters of this fall's voter ID measure are suing California's attorney general over the language that will appear on the November ballot. Prop 39 would require government-issued identification at polling places and a special ID number on mail ballots. Rob Bonta writes what appears on the ballot, and he wrote that the measure, quote, prohibits citizens from voting unless they present government-issued identification. Prop 39 supporters say that language is biased, and that Bonta's trying to rig the vote. Bonta says he's just stating facts.
3: We're fulfilling our duty. It accurately, fairly, descriptively, informatively sets forth what the measure does.
2: Prop 39 would also require counties to report the percentage of voters who have been citizenship verified. A judge is ordering Waymo to stop overnight charging at two Broadway lots in Santa Monica. Neighbors complained for more than a year about constant light and noise from the self-driving cars. Now Waymo has to shut down between 11 p.m. and 6 a.m. while the case moves to trial. Waymo says it's working with the city to reduce the impact. They say they've planted trees to screen the lots. Next court date is set for October. Cal State Long Beach is unveiling the future of shark watching in Southern California. It's a semi-self-driving bot that kind of looks like an electric wakeboard. It can listen for shark sounds, test the water for shark DNA, that's really something, or it can launch a drone to get a bird's eye view. All that data is streamed back to the lab by Wi-Fi. Let's check on your commute, because near Hawthorne, there is a crash blocking the carpool lane of the 105 West at Crenshaw. 734.
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5: It's Morning Edition from NPR News. I'm Leila Fadel.
6: And I'm Michelle Martin. Good morning. Authorities in France and Spain say wildfires that have been raging for nearly a week are mostly contained.
5: But another heat wave is underway, which will bring high temperatures and strong winds. So there are fears that could cause the fires to grow out of control again and cause new ones to ignite.
6: We're going to go now to NPR's Eleanor Beardsley in France. Eleanor, good morning.
7: Good morning, Michelle.
6: What is the damage so far where you are?
7: Well, the two biggest fires started last week, so they've been burning for a while, in the southwest region of France near the city of Bordeaux. They burned through about 100,000 acres, including forests, farmland, and villages. The military's been mobilized, joining firefighters. About 5,000 people are now battling these blazes. The European Union has sent firefighting planes and helicopters to join the French Canadair planes. So those are the planes that scoop up water and dump it on the fires. And in France, more than 200,000 people, residents and vacationers, have been evacuated, about 100,000 in Spain.
6: Could you tell us a little bit more about what this area is like? Like, what are the conditions there?
7: Yeah, it's a wine-growing region around Bordeaux. It's on the coast with wide Atlantic beaches, good for surfing. But there are also vast pine forests. The forest of Les Landes is the largest man-made woodland in Western Europe. They began planting pine trees there in the 1700s to absorb the swampy soil. So the fuel is there, Michelle. Then there's the weather. It's one of the main causes for these fires. Heat waves have parched the country. I spoke with Munia Mustafawi. She's a climatologist and board member of the French Scientific Expert Group on Climate Change. She said all this was predicted. Of course, not the exact timing of the fires, but the conditions. She said at the rate Europe is warming faster than any other continent, models show that heat wave days will be multiplied by 5, which is exactly what is happening. Here she is.
8: These heat waves, they create

0: Hi, it's Josie Huang, host of Weekend Edition on LAist. 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
2: To consider a tax this fall on Ubers and Lyfts to Disneyland. City Council was thinking about putting a 10% fee on the November ballot for ride shares to tourist spots like Disney, the Honda Center, Angel Stadium. But critics, including council member Ryan Bayless, say it could make it too expensive for visitors.
3: I just don't think it's a good idea to keep reaching into their pockets, and we ought to be doing everything we can do to kind of get people to come to Anaheim rather than giving them more reasons to think twice. You know, is the juice worth the squeeze?
2: City Council will reconsider the issue in the next 12 to 18 months. Vans Warped Tour will return to Long Beach next year. Promoters made the announcement just days after this year's festival wrapped up last weekend. Pre-sale tickets go live Friday at noon. Coming up in 60 seconds on Morning Edition.
4: If we really care about defending democracy, we have to stop talking about defending democracy in the way that we've been doing for the last too many years.
2: New report says if Democrats want to win more working class voters, they're going to have to cool it on a few things. We'll dig in. 70 degrees right now in Anaheim, 834.
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6: It's Morning Edition from NPR News. I'm Leila Fadel.
7: And I'm Michelle Martin. Good morning. It's decision day for the Federal Reserve. Leaders at the central bank are weighing what to do about interest rates. Gas prices are back above $4 a gallon on average, but other prices show signs of cooling. NPR's Scott Horsley is here to tell us more about this. Good morning, Scott.
8: Good morning, Michelle.
7: You know, the last time Fed policymakers met, they signaled their next change in interest rates might be up rather than down. So what's your sense of how likely is it that we'll get a rate increase today?
8: Well, it's certainly possible, but probably not the most likely outcome. A lot of forecasters think the Fed will just leave its benchmark rate unchanged today, as they've done at their last four meetings. Inflation is still higher than the Fed would like, but it doesn't seem to be getting worse at the moment. It did look a little dicey back in May when a wartime spike in gas prices pushed the annual inflation rate to its highest level in more than 3 years. Since then, gas prices have moderated a little bit, so Fed policymakers may feel like they have a little breathing room here. The new chairman of the Federal Reserve, Kevin Warsh, has been careful not to tip his hand on which way he thinks interest rates might go. But in testifying before the Senate Banking Committee earlier this month, Warsh did promise to get prices under control.
9: My colleagues and I recognize that high inflation has been an undue burden on American households and businesses. The members of our committee have no tolerance for persistently elevated inflation, and we share a resolute commitment to restore price stability.
8: Eventually, that could require the Fed to raise interest rates, but you know that's not what President Trump was hoping for when he appointed Warsh as Fed chair. Most forecasters are not predicting a rate hike today, but it is very possible we could see higher interest rates at the next Fed meeting in September.
7: What would higher rates mean for the job market?
8: Higher rates tend to be a drag on the job market, while lower rates tend to boost hiring. We did see some real weakness in the job market last year, which is why the Fed cut rates three times in 2025. But for now, Warsh says the job market looks to be okay.
9: America's labor force appears to be broadly stable. Job creation has kept pace with the workforce. The unemployment rate low and has changed little, quite frankly, over the last year.
8: Employers are not adding a whole lot of jobs right now, but they're generally not cutting workers either. So if you already have a job, you're probably safe. If you're trying to get a foot in the door, you could be having a tough time of it.
7: Well, sure. Ask any recent college graduate. You know, that's the big story. But one of the things that's been propping up the economy and the stock market are the huge investments that tech companies are making in artificial intelligence.

0: comes.
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6: Austin Cross with you on this Wednesday. Thanks so much for joining us for Morning Edition here on LAist. We have Air Talk coming at you next. Josie Wong in for Larry Mantle today. And if you are on the go, I got to tell you, get that LAist app. You can take it jogging, hiking. I use it when the signal is bad. It's crystal clear quality. You can find it wherever you get your apps. It's 9 o'clock.
7: I'm Julia Paskin. The debate over the direction of the Democratic Party is heating up. 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
9: From the Moan Broadcast Center, it's Air Talk. I'm Josie Huang, in for Larry Mantle. It's been 6 years since LA County voters enacted Measure R. It gave the Sheriff's Civilian Oversight Commission subpoena powers. The goal, more accountability. But what happens when the group still can't get the department to comply? LAist's civics and democracy correspondent Frank Stoltz walks us through the latest. And lifeguards have rescued thousands of people across California beaches over the last few days. What's causing such dangerous water conditions? And how can you stay safe if you're headed to the coastline? And why one food critic says he loves dining solo. He makes the case for why more people should be doing it and shares how to find the joy in eating alone. All that and more coming up this hour on Air Talk right after the news.
10: Live from NPR News, I'm Lakshmi Singh. A Capitol Hill hearing where lawmakers question Anthony Fauci has just ended. A GOP-led committee asked the veteran public health experts about his role in the government's response to the coronavirus pandemic. A number of Republican lawmakers, including Senator Rand Paul of Kentucky, the committee chair, questioned Dr. Fauci about whether he covered up any evidence indicating COVID might have originated in a lab, which remains an unproven claim.
11: Publicly, Anthony Fauci promoted the theory that the virus arose naturally, while privately, he was well aware of a mountain of evidence suggesting the virus originated in the lab. The American people deserve answers. The American people deserve to know why dangerous research was funded by NIAID in a totalitarian country in a lab that lacked acceptable safety standards.
10: Today, Dr. Fauci opted to invoke the Fifth.
12: Although it pains me to do so, because of the respect I have for the legislative branch of government and my decades-long record of cooperating with Congress, under the advice of my attorneys, I will invoke my right under the Fifth Amendment of the Constitution to refrain from answering your questions. Thank you.
10: Before leaving office, former President Joe Biden preemptively granted Fauci a full pardon, but some Republicans had warned Fauci could still be prosecuted for perjury if he lied under oath. President Trump and the Department of Justice are asking the U.S. Supreme Court to toss an $83 million defamation verdict columnist E. Jean Carroll won. Carroll accuses Trump of sexually assaulting her years ago in a department store fitting room. Trump later accused her of fabricating the allegation for publicity. A jury awarded Carroll damages, but government attorneys say Trump cannot be sued for comments he made during his first term as president. The United States and Saudi Arabia launched a wave of airstrikes targeting Iranian-backed militias in Iraq today. NPR's Jana Raff reports the armed group said at least 20 of their fighters were killed.
0: The U.S. and Saudi Arabia have blamed the Iran-backed militias in Iraq for drone attacks on Saudi oil facilities this week. Iraq's prime minister, who met President Trump last week in Washington, convened an emergency security meeting in Baghdad after the airstrikes. The U.S. has been pressing Prime Minister Ali Azadi to rein in Iranian-affiliated militias that are part of Iraq's official defense forces. Jordan's military also said it shot down five Iranian missiles early Wednesday. Iran has been targeting U.S. bases in the kingdom. Jane Araf, NPR News, Amman.
10: At last check on Wall Street, the Dow is down 864 points. 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
6: Live from LA's News, I'm Austin Cross. Elected leaders are outraged after the company at the center of the Boyle Heights warehouse mess filed a permit to rebuild the site just like it was before last month's fire. Councilmember Isabel Jurado calls it outrageous and says she won't support a rebuild. LA Mayor Bass calls the application a slap in the face to families still dealing with the stench of rotting food.
4: Lineage shouldn't even think about coming back and rebuilding this warehouse. If Lineage won't move with the urgency this crisis demands, then government must use the full force of the law to do so.
6: Lineage tells our media partner CBS LA the application's just a normal part of the repair process and won't distract them from the cleanup. LAPD is tracking incidents of possible unlawful conduct by federal immigration officers, and they're on the rise. Jared Bennett has the latest numbers.
13: The June report includes 12 incidents. That's more than the previous 3 months combined. While immigration enforcement ramped up nationwide last month, LAPD officials said the increase in their reports could reflect changes in how the department tracks incidents.
6: LA Mayor Karen Bass required these reports in an executive order earlier this year. Finally, sports. Dodgers lost to the Seattle Mariners 7-6 last night, but Max Muncy hit a home run that ties Eric Karros for the most career homers at Dodger Stadium at 130. Angels, meanwhile, lost to the Houston Astros 3-2. They've dropped 17 of their last 22 games. For more LAist news, go to LAist.com. 71 degrees right now at Dodger Stadium, 906.
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9: It's Air Talk on LAist 89.3 and the LAist app. I'm Josie Huang, in for Larry Mantle, who's on summer break. It's great to be with you. Coming up later in the hour, the joy in dining out by yourself. A food critic for the Washington Post makes the case for why more people should really get on board with eating solo. Is it something you do often? Give us a call later this hour. But first, it's been 6 years since voters enacted Measure R. This gave a group called the Sheriff's Civilian Oversight Commission the power to subpoena witnesses or documents from the LA County Sheriff's Department. The goal? More accountability. Law enforcement agencies have pushed back on giving civilian oversight organizations this kind of power. And all these years later, compliance remains a challenge. Joining me to talk about it in studio is Frank Stoltz, LAist civics and democracy correspondent. Frank, thanks so much for being here.
15: Good to be here.
9: And Frank, very quickly, I should note that I reached a settlement with the county over my wrongful arrest by the Sheriff's Department while covering a story back in 2020, a very eventful year, as we know. It was in 2020, Frank, when voters gave the Sheriff's Civilian Oversight Commission subpoena power by passing Measure R. 6 years later, Frank, why is the commission still fighting to actually use it?
15: It's kind of extraordinary because, as you say, it's been 6 years since the voters and then the Board of Supervisors and then a subsequent state law gave subpoena power to the Sheriff's Civilian Oversight Commission and to civilian oversight commissions throughout the state with the state law. And what's happened in LA County is that the labor union that represents rank-and-file deputies, the Association of Los Angeles Deputy Sheriffs, ALADS, has been in negotiations with the county lawyers, over the terms and conditions of how the subpoenas would be carried out. It's called a meet-and-confer process, and they say they've been in negotiations you know, extensively, according to the county council, that they've met seven times in 6 years, but that they haven't come to any conclusions on how exactly the subpoenas should be carried out.
16: Mm-hmm. Well, let's talk about a case, Frank, that brought this fight to a head. It involves someone named Emmett Brock. Who is Emmett Brock, and what happened during his encounter with a sheriff's deputy?
15: Emmett Brock was a transgender high school teacher who was on his way home from work, and he flipped off a sheriff's deputy who was on the side of the road stopping somebody. And the sheriff's deputy got in his car and followed Emmett Brock to a 7-Eleven and engaged in a beating of Emmett Brock that was caught on videotape. The sheriff's deputy was convicted in federal court of depriving Brock of his civil rights, and Brock has sued the county, and that suit's pending. And in this case, there are outstanding questions that the Civilian Oversight Commission is trying to get and has subpoenaed the Sheriff's Department for various documents and testimony. And some of those unanswered questions are, well, one of the big ones is, why did the Sheriff's Department find that the deputy had not engaged in any wrongdoing when the FBI investigation did?
16: Mm-hmm. And the sergeant who was involved in the incident, I understand, was allowed to lead this investigation, this internal investigation as well.
15: And the LA Times reported that 8 deputies were relieved of duty as a result of what was considered a cover-up or an attempted cover-up of this beating. So what the commission is trying to do is to find out what led to this cover-up, what led to this different conclusion in terms of what happened, the FBI and the internal report by the Sheriff's Department, and get these questions answered.
16: Mm. And Frank, now there's a former federal judge named Robert Bonner who's involved, and he says the commission, according to your reporting, shouldn't have to negotiate with the deputies' unions through this meet and confer process you've been explaining before enforcing these subpoenas. What is his legal argument for this?
15: Well, his argument is that meet and confer is not covered by labor law. And he is, of course, representing the commission itself, and he's a former chair of the commission, as you mentioned. And he is someone who has filed a lawsuit on behalf of the commission chair, Hans Johnson, saying that the meet and confer process doesn't apply to subpoenas. And that's a point of contention. The county and the labor union say there's a lot of labor law that says that it is subject to meet and confer. But in any case, Robert Bonner says that the labor union has been dragging out these negotiations for 6 years and stalling essentially the implementation of subpoena power for the Civilian Oversight Commission.
16: Mm-hmm. They're saying the subpoena authority can be established, but how it affects the deputies, that has to be negotiated. Frank, there's also concern about the county council's role in all of this because it advises both the sheriff's department and the oversight commission, which seems like it could be a major conflict of interest. How does the county council defend representing both sides of this dispute?
15: Well, the county council says that the Civilian Oversight Commission is essentially an extension of the Board of Supervisors, mm-hmm. and therefore there is no conflict. It's interesting mm-hmm. because you're right. You've got the county council representing the sheriff's department in defense of these subpoenas issued by the county Civilian Oversight Commission, and the county council is representing the commission too.
16: Right.
15: So it's a conflict that was raised by the civil grand jury in its most recent report. And the civil grand jury found that, yes, there is a conflict and that there should be a separate and independent counsel given to the Civilian Oversight Commission so it can do its job of unfettered, independent oversight of a very troubled department. I think we have to remember that this is a department that's also under investigation by the State Justice Department for constitutional violations, a potential pattern of constitutional violations. And it's a department that has a history of excessive use of force. There's the deputy gang issue of, you know, groups of deputies with similar tattoos and engaging in rituals of violence. So this is a department that has a lot of issues surrounding it. And the Civilian Oversight Commission says, look, we need strong, unfettered access to documents, to testimony from the sheriff's department through subpoena power.
16: Mm-hmm. And as you were describing this, that state investigation, that's been going on for years as well, while this this dispute's been going on. Frank, the commission has now tried to take matters into their own hands about this potential, about the subpoenas. They've gone to court to try to enforce them. And what exactly is the commission asking the judge to decide?
15: Well, the commission's asking the judge to enforce the three separate subpoenas that it issued last year. Mm-hmm. One of them was the Brock case that we talked about. Mm-hmm. And it wants the judge to order the sheriff's department to hand over documents and to hand over testimony or compel testimony to find out the answers to what their questions in the Brock case. Mm-hmm. The county council says that the lawsuit is invalid, that only it can represent the Civilian Oversight Commission, not Robert Bonner, who is a working pro bono for the Civilian Oversight Commission. Mm-hmm. So the county says it's an invalid lawsuit.
16: You mentioned three subpoenas in total related. One was to the Brock assault, alleged assault, the beating, alleged beating of Joseph Perez, and the fatal shooting of Andres Guardado. All happened in 2020?
15: They all happened in 2020.
16: Mm-hmm. Frank, what you've been reporting on, this kind of resistance to civilian oversight, is this a California problem, an LA specific issue? Are commissions around the country also running into similar problems?
15: Well, I talked to the head of the National Association of Civilian Oversight bodies, and she said that, yes, this is a problem throughout the country where sometimes labor law, sometimes the Peace Officer Bill of Rights in California obstructs the issuance of subpoenas and the enforcement of subpoenas by these civilian bodies. Not all these civilian bodies have subpoena power, but this one does because of the history of this department. And so, yes, the labor law, the meet and confer process, which, again, it's been 6 years that the county has been meeting with ALADS, the Association of Deputies, get in the way of enforcement of these subpoenas.
16: There has been a recent development, though, right, Frank? In January, there was a new state law that took effect, and it seems like it would help oversight panels. Can you tell us about it?
15: Yeah, AB 847 allows independent civilian oversight commissions access to confidential peace officer records. They have to keep it confidential. They can't spread it around. But it's specifically said, yes, civilian oversight bodies have access to confidential peace officer records. Well, this has opened up a whole new round of negotiations, mm-hmm. meet and confer negotiations with the county. Mm-hmm. So there's no telling when there's going to be a resolution to the enforcement of subpoenas.
16: Yeah, it sounds like it hasn't ended the dispute and potentially has extended the debate over meet and confer. Thanks, Frank, for digging into your reporting with us. Frank Stoltz, LAS's civics and democracy correspondent. It's Air Talk on LAist 89.3 and the LAist app. I'm Josie Huang in for Larry Mantle. Coming up, lifeguards across California beaches have rescued thousands of people over the last few days, many here in Southern California. We're going to talk about what's driving such dangerous water conditions. That's coming up in a minute. Stay with us.
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16: 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So good to be with you. Coming up later in the hour, more people are choosing to dine alone. Are you a fan of the solo meal? We'll talk about what's behind the trend with a food columnist, and we want to hear about your experiences. But first, yesterday on Air Talk, we heard from a lot of listeners about how they learned to swim. Air Talk producer Nick Perez, who's also a former lifeguard, joined us, and he says swimming isn't just a nice-to-have skill, it's a need to have one. And conditions at Southern California beaches this week are underscoring that point. In an Instagram post, LA County lifeguards say they performed nearly 2,000 ocean saves over the weekend as extreme heat sent huge crowds towards the coast. And now a swell generated by Hurricane Genevieve is bringing larger waves and powerful rip currents to parts of our coastline. The storm itself is hundreds of miles offshore and is expected to remain at sea. But that energy it generated, it's traveling towards Southern California. So what exactly should beachgoers expect? And when is it simply better to just stay out of the water? Joining me now is Kanoa Pick, a graduate student at UC San Diego's Scripps Institution of Oceanography, where he studies waves and how they break near the coast. And also we have with us Ed Castillo, owner of Golden State Lifeguards. It's a private company that provides lifeguards for private pool and beach events. Kanoa and Ed, welcome to Air Talk.
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23: Thanks, Josie.
16: Kanoa, I want to start out by asking you why beach conditions are more dangerous than usual. Because we hear Hurricane Genevieve is a factor, but it's roughly 500 or so miles southwest of Baja California. Last I checked, how can it create dangerous conditions all the way here?
23: Yeah, so as you already mentioned, the waves that we're seeing this week all throughout Southern California weren't actually generated here. They're generated hundreds of miles away by Hurricane Genevieve off the coast of Mexico. As of this morning, Genevieve has weakened from a Category 5 to a Category 3 hurricane with sustained winds of 115 miles per hour. And it's going to continue to slowly weaken as it moves west-northwest over cooler water and into a less favorable environment. Mm-hmm. However, the waves that we're seeing that were generated by the hurricane were actually generated several days ago. And what happens is that as the hurricane blows strong winds across the surface, that transfers energy into that water. And the energy then travels away in the form of waves from the storm. And now it is reaching the Southern California coast a few days later.
16: Yeah, that's so interesting that the storm itself does not have to be approaching us for its waves to reach us. Kanoa, when people hear high surf, they may picture, you know, every wave suddenly becoming enormous. What do these conditions actually look like from the beach?
23: Well, what we're seeing is a relatively long period swell. And that means that the time between consecutive waves is longer, but also with these longer period swells, we see that we have longer lulls. Mm-hmm. So these waves, they normally come in sets where you have, you know, a few waves that are larger that'll break on the beaches. And then there'll be a period of time after that where the waves may go flat. Mm-hmm. And that may confuse beachgoers into thinking that, oh, maybe the waves aren't so big today. When in fact, you know, just a couple minutes after that, another set could arrive. And we're seeing waves that are, you know, 6 to 10 feet today, depending on the particular beach that you're at. So head high to like well overhead, definitely enough swell to push beachgoers out into the water via rip currents and cause some damage.
16: Yeah, but I can see how the lulls you're describing could create this false sense of security in between those sets of swells you're describing. Ed, nearly 2,000 rescues over one weekend. That is a really striking number. When lifeguards are making that many rescues, what does that tell you?
1: It tells me that the beaches are pretty well saturated with visitors. And that number you received, that's just LA County alone. They recorded 1950, so 1,950 rescues. And that's not even including the prevents that they do.
16: Yeah. I want to ask our listeners out there right now, we want to hear from you. Have you ever been caught in a rip current, or have you seen beach conditions change faster than you would have expected? Have you been lulled into a false sense of security because the ocean is looking pretty still? What happened? Give us a call at 866-893-5722 or email atcomments@las.com. And yeah, tell us if you've been out at the beach recently and what did you see on the water? What was it like? So, you know, we were talking about how this 2,000 rescues over one weekend, we're just talking about LA County. And there's just so many folks who are, you know, maybe weighing, do I want to go to the beach or go to the pool on this very hot weekend? Ed, can you talk about the difference between being able to be a strong swimmer, swim in a pool versus the beach, which is not a controlled environment? I'm asking because this weekend, actually, a friend of mine who is a very strong swimmer was over at Zuma Beach in Malibu, and he got swept up by a rip current, and the lifeguard was telling him what a close shave it had been.
1: Yeah, there's a vast difference between the pool setting and the ocean setting, and people think they may be strong in the pool, go to the beach, and find it's a completely different story. And you have to remember that rip currents, no matter how strong of a swimmer, can overtake anyone. And it is definitely a concern for lifeguards. Not only do you have to worry about, you know, like you said, the beach is it's out of people's norms. So in the pool setting, it's more of a controlled environment. And yeah, like I said, if you could be a weak swimmer or a strong swimmer, it doesn't matter. Rip currents do not discriminate.
16: Kanoa, I've been throwing around the term rip current, which I actually really just learned this weekend because of what happened to my friend. But when it comes to dangerous beach conditions, we hear about high surf and rip currents. Can you tell us what the difference between them is and how bigger waves can actually make rip currents more dangerous?
23: Yeah, so when we get large swells like this, we usually see big waves at our beaches, and the first instinct of identifying danger may be say, oh, there's some pretty big waves out there. I don't want to get hit by those. You know, if you've ever swam around in shore break before, you know that getting tumbled around by the waves can be a little bit frightening. However, there's a secondary hidden danger, which is rip currents. And the rip currents are often hiding in plain sight. People think that they look like a raging river, but rip currents actually could appear as like a calm looking gap between areas where the waves are breaking. And these rip currents are basically formed because we have waves that are constantly pushing water towards the beach. And that water has to get back offshore somehow. So instead of flowing back offshore evenly along the entire coastline, there's often these narrow, deeper channels where the water can rush back out to sea. And that creates a fast-moving rip current. The larger the waves are, the stronger the rip currents can be. And as Ed already noted, these rip currents can be stronger than, you know, an Olympic swimmer. And so if you get caught in one of these, you know, it's best to not panic. Know that you may not be able to swim against it. So try not to fight it, and swim parallel to the shore until you're out of the current. Then once you feel like you're out of the current, then paddle at an angle towards the shore. You know, wait for help if you need it.
16: Yeah. Well,
23: but rip currents can be dangerous for sure.
16: I imagine folks hearing this are like, I'd rather not be caught in a rip current. Is it possible to see a rip current from shore? Is there anything that folks can look for to avoid getting caught up in one?
1: Absolutely. So as lifeguards, we have learned to recognize the signs, and there's several ways you can identify rip current. Like Kanoa was saying, there's going to be a break in the wave pattern. So you're looking for that clear, calm gap between the incoming breaking waves. You're looking for discolored or churning water, which is going to be like a murky brown water caused by sand and debris. You're also looking for choppy water surfaces. Could be another indicator. You're also looking for seaweed or debris movement. So if you see something in the water and you see it being pulled out, good chance there's a rip current right there. Mm-hmm. And then also, you know, a lot of us wear polarized sunglasses, and that also helps us to see rip currents. Sometimes if they're small, they're not as easily identifiable. But if they're large, then yeah, they are. They're pretty obvious.
16: Wow, what a great pro tip there! Polarized sunglasses can help you visualize the rip currents. Listeners, we want to hear from you. Have you ever been caught in a rip current, or have you seen beach conditions change really quickly? And what happened when that when you saw that happen? Give us a call at 866-893-5722. Or email us at atcomments@las.com, and please give your first name and the town or neighborhood you're from. I want to go to one of our callers, Gio in Van Nuys. Gio, you say you surf pretty much every day, so you probably are getting a pretty good view of the changing conditions.
2: Yeah, and, you know, also with the fires in L.A., a lot of people aren't as familiar with, you know, the beaches have changed a lot since the fires, all the built-up sediment, all that stuff. And as a surfer, surfers use the rips to carry us out to the break. But, you know, over the years, I've seen people and I've warned them, just people that are inexperienced, that are getting ready to go out. And if it's a bigger day or if I see the rips, I let them know. And unfortunately, usually they know everything and they go out anyway, and they're rude, and they, I had it where it was about a year ago, there was a father and a daughter, she was probably like 20, he was in his 50s, and I warned them, within 2-3 minutes of them being out, they were already getting smashed into the jetty because of the current, and the lifeguard was yelling at them, you know, they were just fighting for their lives on the rocks, and it was really unfortunate because they could have avoided it. And every time I see people that I know aren't of the level, I just let them know. And, you know, it's unfortunate that people still go out.
16: Right. Ed, what do you think about what Gio is saying? Thanks, Gio, by the way. What may sound scary to your average swimmer in terms of beach conditions may be very exciting for a surfer, but is it any safer out there right now, even for experienced surfers on a board?
1: So, yeah, I mean, even for some of the experienced guys, you know, they think they can handle these currents. Look at the wedge, notorious for just some incredible currents there.
16: And remind us, where the wedge is again?
1: The wedge is in Laguna.
16: Okay.
1: In Laguna Beach. Mm-hmm. And it is very notorious for rip currents and for very hostile conditions. And even seasoned guys get into a lot of trouble out there, and they're making tons of rescues out there. And I'm going to agree with Gio that, you know, we see rip currents out there. We try to warn people about them. And, like, we get these people who think they're 10 feet tall.

0: Hey, it's Nereida Moreno, midday host here at LAist. Your day is busy enough. 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
1: Hi, I'm David Rodriguez, an LAist community engagement producer. 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
2: Flag a guard down or flag a patrol down, and these guys will act and will get out there and do their thing.
3: Mm-hmm. Thank goodness for the lifeguards being manned. Mike in Hancock Park writes that because of the heat wave and the swells and families with young children heading towards the beach, it does feel like the perfect combination for dangerous situations. And Kanoa, I feel like we are getting a lot of warnings from the Weather Service. They're even telling folks to stay off rocks and jetties. What is the concern about rocks and jetties, that people will slip off them and get injured on the hard surface?
4: Yeah, rocks and jetties can be particularly dangerous. One, because when you have large swells like this with rip currents driving you all over the place, you could start off swimming out, a few hundred yards away from a jetty, and within a few seconds, you could be swept into the rocks. And, obviously rocks are hard. You don't want to end up over there. And, a lot of times you'll see people just fishing or going for a walk along jetties when the conditions are calm. And, sometimes that may be okay, but especially when you have swells, which are really lowly, there's a long time between consecutive sets. Mm-hmm. People may be tricked into thinking that it's safe to walk out on the rocks. But in fact, a wave could come in and sweep them off the rocks.
3: Yeah.
4: And, that certainly wouldn't be good. So if you see any rocks that are wet, definitely don't step there.
3: Yeah.
4: It's best to be as safe as possible.
3: For folks listening, they may be like, there's just too much unpredictability at the beach right now. I'm just going to stay home. Ed, for the average beachgoer, what is your recommendation? Stay out of the ocean during these conditions, or if you want to go to the beach, really kind of keep your distance from the water? Is there any safe way to experience the water right now?
2: Yeah, absolutely. So what we recommend, and we get this all the time when we're out there working, is that we see kids that want to get in the water. And when you have high surf and you have a lot of rip currents out there, we tell the parents, it's okay to have your children in the water, but make sure they don't go anywhere near past their knees. Keep them, at their knees or below. Their feet should be on the sand at all times. But as long as they're under direct supervision and you set those boundaries, they can still have fun in the water.
3: And I think I want to end on this piece of advice we're getting from one of our listeners, who is Tom in Marina Del Rey, who emailed, I was an LA County ocean lifeguard for 35 years. Okay, so he is well positioned to share this with us. He says, ask the lifeguard if there are any rip currents. Also, you must watch lateral currents that can sweep swimmers into a rip current. When you come on duty, the first thing you do is survey the water conditions for any rip currents. Also, lateral currents feed into rip tides. Do not let swimmers go in near rip tides. Very important. Well, that seems like a very good piece of advice, right, Ed? To just try to talk to the lifeguard before you decide to go into the water.
2: Absolutely. We always recommend that people arrive at the beach, find the nearest lifeguard, ask them what the conditions are, and they will be more than happy to let you know what's going on out there. And that gentleman is absolutely correct. There are lateral currents. There are what we call feeder rips. And, lifeguards will know how to identify those. There's also inshore holes that they can tell you about as well. So definitely great advice.
3: Well, thank you, Ed Castillo, for your advice, owner of Golden State Lifeguards. Also, great thanks to Kanoa Pick, graduate student at UC San Diego's Scripps Institution of Oceanography, where he studies waves. Thank you both for helping us understand what's happening along the coast and helping us to stay safe. I'm Josie Huang, in for Larry Mantle on Air Talk on LAist 89.3. Next up, we're

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3: Hi, I'm Julia Paskin. 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
0: 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When you walk into a restaurant and the host asks, how many? How cool are you with saying, just me? For some people, eating alone is completely no big deal. But for others, the idea of eating without a friend or a partner or a phone to kind of scroll on, that can feel somewhat terrifying. But solo dining appears to be on the rise. The reservation platform OpenTable says reservations for one has increased 23% over the past year. So we want to ask you, what makes a good solo dining experience, and why do so many people worry that we're being stared at if we're eating alone? We want to know, are you happy at a table for one? What makes a restaurant welcoming to solo diners? Or have you ever had an experience where it made you not want to eat by yourself? Give us a call at 866-893-5722 or email us at atcomments@laist.com. And please share your first name and your neighborhood. Joining us on the line now to share his thoughts on solo dining is Elazar Sontag. He's a food critic for The Washington Post. His recent column is titled, I Love Dining Alone, So Should You. Elazar, welcome to Air Talk.
5: Thank you so much. I'm so happy to be here with you.
0: Oh, great. Well, you make a pretty enthusiastic case for eating alone. Tell us, what do you enjoy about it?
5: Well, you know, I do a lot of it. Eat out for work as many as 6 or even 7 nights a week, and I love to dine with other people, but both for logistical reasons and reasons of sometimes just, you know, pure pleasure and preference, I do really love eating alone. You know, I write in this column a few things that I love about it, one of which is that it allows me to just focus a little more intently on the food, you know, really pay attention, especially if there's an open kitchen or an element of performance, on, you know, appreciating just how incredible a restaurant can be. But, you know, the sort of harder to measure or describe element of solo dining that I'm really advocating for in this story is kind of the ability to bring it, you know, bring yourself closer to yourself, to find a little bit of serenity. And, you know, it sounds a little bit cliche, but to take yourself on a date is something that I think too few of us do. And solo dining is a really nice opportunity to just spend some time with yourself.
0: Yeah, it seems like a test case with how okay are you being alone with your thoughts. Well, Elazar, you describe yourself in the column as a bit of an extrovert. Do you think that makes a difference in people's comfort level in dining alone? Because dining alone doesn't always mean that you're not talking to anybody. If you're sitting at the bar, you may end up engaging with other solo diners or the bartender.
5: Yeah, I mean, the short answer is no. I don't think that, you know, introverts or extroverts should think that solo dining is or isn't for them because of how they prefer to socialize. You know, one of the sources that I spoke to for this article, who's really my polar opposite, very introverted is how she described herself. She loves to dine alone because it actually gives her kind of an easy pathway to create connection with others without all the anxiety that can bring her. You know, it's also, I think, completely fine if you don't want to spend that much time with your thoughts, and you really want to socialize when you are out alone. You're an extrovert. You want to talk to the bartender or a diner next to you. You know, I don't think that there's one way to solo dine. I don't think there's one kind of diner who it works for. I think it's something that can really be adapted and molded to the way that you live and see the world.
0: Well, Elazar, we have a listener who writes us, Mark in Pasadena, says, I love dining solo. I started doing it when I traveled more for work, and I find it so pleasant to sit down with a book and enjoy a meal. I find the waiters are a lot more open to conversation, and if I'm at the chef's table, like you, members of the kitchen strike up a conversation about the food, too. My favorite experience was 2 years ago in Chicago when the kitchen kept giving me bits to try as I learned about the food. I think I've read that in maybe your column or also in the reader's comments reacting to your story that sometimes solo diners are treated better. Like they'll get little freebies from the kitchen or a glass of champagne. Have you found that to be the case?
5: I have absolutely found that to be the case. And thank you, Mark, for writing in with this because it was kind of the crux of the reporting that I did and also reflected my own experience as a solo diner that, you know, absolutely there are these experiences where restaurants ignore solo diners or don't treat them quite right and, you know, put them at these inferior tables in the corners of the restaurants. But what I wanted to really emphasize with this column was that there are also tons of restaurant workers, bartenders, restaurant owners who are really excited when diners come in alone because they view that as sort of this very intentional investment in appreciating a restaurant and supporting a restaurant, you know, as a business. And so I think it's absolutely true that chefs, bartenders will often send a little treat to a solo diner just to kind of say, we see you. You know, we're glad you're here. Thank you for doing this.
0: Mm-hmm. I want to take a call from Paul in Pasadena who says, is this the same gentleman who was just speaking to us? Oh, no, it's another gentleman from Pasadena. Paul in Pasadena, you are on the line to tell us that you were a food and beverage executive for many years. And what was your experience dining alone?
6: I much like Mark, I love the idea, or I love being able to sit alone and enjoy a really good meal. There are many times I want to sit and talk with friends and chat and have, you know, that kind of experience. But if I'm in a new restaurant, a really good restaurant for the first time, and I mean that can be Paris, it can be in Venice, it can be somewhere in Split, that I want to enjoy it myself. Sometimes I'll bring a book with me, and it's true. People, the wait staff will treat me special. And even recently at Pearl in Pasadena, I went late one night and I ordered everything on the dessert menu. And I sat for an hour and a half, and I just ate desserts as they came out.
0: Oh my gosh.
6: And the dessert chef came out. All the staff came over at some point to ask me what my favorites were. Just something like that. Like, I wanted to be special. I want it to be special, something that I have control over.
0: Paul, you are such an inspiration. I love that for you. That's awesome. Isn't that, Elazar, that, you know, the solo diners, the ones that we're talking to, really know how to treat themselves. And we want to hear from more of you. Are there particular restaurants where you feel especially welcome as a party of one? Have you ever been seated somewhere that clearly felt like you were the guest of honor? On the flip side, have you ever been seated somewhere where it felt like you were being kind of shoved to a corner because you weren't a larger party with a bigger order and bigger tips. Call us at 866-893-5722 or email us at atcomments@elias.com. We're speaking with Elazar Sontag, food critic for The Washington Post, who wrote the column, "I Love Dining Alone, So Should You." We have some more comments, Elazar. People are really loving this topic. Doug in Los Feliz says, "I always enjoy a restaurant with good bar seating for solo dining. Great place for chance encounters." Oh, interesting. Restaurants should bring more focus to that. Jeff in Huntington Beach echoes Doug and says, "Eat at the bar. Bartenders typically make for great conversation because they've seen things." That's my ad. "And even if you don't drink alcohol, most places these days make great non-alcoholic cocktails." And Sharon in Mid-City, she says, "I've traveled and eaten alone for years. As a woman, the only annoying thing that used to happen to me was that men would come up and hit on me. Now that I'm in my 50s, it doesn't really happen to me anymore. I guess that's one good thing about being invisible now." No, we see you, Sharon. Thank you for sharing that comment with us. Well, yeah, Elazar, talk about the difference for solo diners when dining as female versus male. I do imagine there's it feels different for the diner, and maybe if folks are noticing that, oh, that's a woman dining by herself. What do you think? I think you based on your column, you make the case that people are not noticing you as much as you think they may be.
5: Yeah, you know, of course, that is a generalization, and, you know, it's not always the case. And so one of the responses that I did get to the article from a reader of the Post was that, you know, she said, "Hey, well, you know, as a man, you've clearly had this experience, but as an older woman, I've, you know, felt really shunned and had these specific unpleasant experiences as a woman dining alone that I never had when I dined with my husband or even just with another diner." And, you know, of course, I think that is an experience that people are having. You know, it depends so much on the restaurant and the biases of the people who are running them. You know, on the flip side, all of my sources, at least all of the diner sources who I interviewed for this story, were women. You know, that was largely intentional because I was trying to sort of poke at whether there was a you know, at least anecdotal sort of gender disparity in how people are being treated when they dine alone. And, you know, at least what my sources were telling me was that they were still having these really meaningful dining experiences, whether they were in their 30s or in their 60s or 70s. Mm-hmm. You know, one thing I want to note that I think is important is that something these women who were dining alone said, and that they hold, I think, very kind of central to the experience of dining alone, is that if they're not having a good experience, if they feel like they're being ignored or sort of pushed to a side, they find a respectful way to speak up and mm-hmm. stand up for themselves. And yes. I think that, you know, just having that foundation is so important, that you came in for a special experience. You don't expect to be treated better than anyone else, but you do expect to be treated just as well. And, you know, yeah. you should hold that line.
0: Well, we're going to take a quick break, Elazar, but, you know, speaking of different generations, we're going to take a call when we come back from someone who describes himself as Gen Z. Our guest is Washington Post food critic Elazar Sontag. We'll be back in a moment.
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0: 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We've been talking about solo dining, largely the joys of dining out by yourself. And we've talked to women who've described the experience, people of different generations describing what that's like. Now I want to take a call from our listener, Tyler in Mar Vista, who identifies as Gen Z and as a solo diner. Tyler, tell us what makes you find that experience so enjoyable.
9: Hey, yeah, I love solo dining. I think I just prefer it a lot over like door dashing. Obviously, I save a little money and there's the ambiance. I don't usually sit with my own thoughts. I will usually put in a sneaky, probably not so sneaky AirPod and listen to a podcast or something. But I just really prefer that to ordering food in, and it's usually soggy and I spend a bunch of extra money anyways. So, yeah.
0: Get in that podcast episode and enjoy that delicious meal. Thank you, Tyler. Andrea in West Hollywood. Oh, you're telling us that you used to solo dine, but you don't get to anymore and you miss it?
10: Oh, I really, really do. I really miss it. It kind of, as listening to your guests, I was just like nodding my head and I was like, yes, I used to do that. And it's kind of like perfect that I married a foodie and that my child has become such a food lover. Mm. But it kind of means like if you get anything, you have to call each other and be like, I'm here, do you want this too?
0: You have to share.
10: Otherwise, feelings will be hurt. You know, you had something amazing without me. So I absolutely never like just go to a restaurant by myself unless I'm out of town, away from them. And then I would have that feeling come back of like complete freedom to do whatever you want, order whatever you want, be your own company. I really loved it.
0: Well, Andrea, I hope you get a trip by yourself soon. Thank you so much for that. Sarah in Los Feliz says, dining alone has taught me a superpower in being comfortable being alone in the world in specific spaces where people expect you to be coupled. Elazar Sontag, our food critic from the Washington Post, I notice in the comments to your story, folks were saying that they used to be coupled and they enjoyed going out eating with their partner, but, you know, because of loss, of maybe losing that person to illness, maybe getting a divorce, they're dining out by themselves and, you know, still finding it to be a pleasurable experience. Did you get to see some of that response to your story?
5: Absolutely. And one of my sources for the story was one of those diners. The idea for this story actually came from a weekly live chat that I host for Washington Post subscribers on Wednesday mornings. And the reason I started thinking about solo dining beyond my own enjoyment was because I do have these weekly chatters who expressed the way that, you know, they've had to adjust to eating alone after their partners have died. Mm-hmm. And it made me so emotional to think about. You know, it also touched me, the idea that restaurants, yes, they are businesses and, you know, they in some ways serve a very simple need, which is they feed people. But for these, you know, these widowed diners or diners who are, you know, alone for circumstances maybe beyond their control sometimes, dining alone is actually a way of being with other people. I really, really mm-hmm. wanted to find a way to express that because that strikes me as really profound that, mm-hmm. you know, we're living in a time of a lot of solitude in this country. There's a lot of talk about how, you know, Americans are living alone more. They're spending more time alone. And, you know, of course, that's true. I don't doubt the data, but I wanted to sort of poke at the idea that actually more people dining alone isn't necessarily a sign of just another way we're becoming more separate, you know, yeah. that it's a way people are actually finding connection. And that's really yeah. meaningful, that's worth paying attention to.
0: Yeah. You know, another theme I see emerging from our listeners is that it's dining out, dining solo is a way to be connected to a new place. I see Jay in Indio who's saying that he's had many great gourmet meals all over the world. Jay, can you tell us why you like to go out to eat by yourself when you're traveling?
11: Well, I love good food, and I have occasion to go to some nice cities in Europe to work, to teach, and I'd often I'd wait in Munich. I would wait until the end of my course, get my payment for my expenses, and I'd pick a very fine restaurant, maybe a Michelin-starred restaurant, and go have an incredible meal to be treated like royalty. Mm. I'm definitely not royalty, but I've had some wonderful meals, and I enjoy the food. I'm kind of a food lover, gourmand.
0: Gourmand.
5: Love well, that.
0: Yeah, me too. So good to hear that you're being treated like royalty, at least for that meal. Want to counterweight this with some a comment we're getting from Kim in Malibu, who says that as a businesswoman, I've spent many years dining alone when traveling for work, and I generally love it, but have had a few very bad experiences. Once when I was enjoying my meal, the woman who was part of a couple sitting next to me approached me. She very loudly told me I should not have to eat alone and how sorry she was that I was doing so. It was so offensive. I took my time and stayed longer than I would have to order dessert. Well, I'm sorry that happened to you, Kim. Have you heard about that kind of thing where people are commenting, oh, you're eating by yourself?
5: You know, I have actually heard this from a few people, and I have to be honest, you know, taking off my journalist hat for a minute and just putting on my fellow diner hat, I cannot imagine any instance in which that would feel appropriate.
0: No, not at all.
5: I think that it comes from a place of, you know, sympathy, but it veers very, very close to pity. And, you know, I would just remind everyone who dines out, you know, with others that this is something that a lot of people do by choice. You know, people are actually comfortable being by themselves, you know, being with themselves. And, you know, I would challenge people who feel the need to confront a solo diner to think about why they're not more comfortable on their own.
0: Yes. Well, thank you, Elazar, for sharing that. Thanks for joining us. And thanks to everyone who wrote and called in.
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0: Coming up at 11 on Here and Now, Ukraine President Zelensky tells President Trump that Russia is helping Iran launch missiles and drones at U.S. bases and personnel. And then fresh air at noon, an interview with classical studies professor Emily Wilson, whose translation of the Odyssey was cited as an influence by Christopher Nolan for his film adaptation.
13: The debate about the direction of the Democratic Party intensifies with midterms around the corner. We take you to Michigan, where Democrats are weighing two candidates for a critical Senate seat. That story on All Things Considered from NPR News.
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0: From the Moan Broadcast Center, it's Air Talk. I'm Josie Huang, in for Larry Mantle. LAX's long-awaited people mover, meant to shuttle travelers between terminals, is facing setbacks. The contractor working on the project is suing the city. We get into why and how it could affect the timeline. Also this hour, Christopher Nolan's new film, The Odyssey, has Greek mythology having a moment. We'll talk to experts about how it's reshaping the way the classics get taught and hear from you on your favorite adaptations. And you know that one stop you have to make on every road trip, the place you never skip? We're talking about your most iconic road trip pit stops. All that and more this hour on Air Talk, right after NPR News.
16: Live from NPR News, I'm Lakshmi Singh. Just one or two Republican votes stand between Todd Blanche and his hopes for a Senate confirmation as the next U.S. Attorney General. Senator John Cornyn of Texas tells reporters time is running out for the Justice Department's currently interim chief to formally modify a settlement President Trump reached to resolve a lawsuit against the Internal Revenue Service.
17: Well, Senator Grassley tells me that we need to know by 4 o'clock this afternoon whether the markup is still on. So we still got a little time, and hopefully they now recognize the seriousness of this. I'm not prepared to vote yes. Let me put it that way.
16: Cornyn wants Blanche to commit to a promise he made earlier this month to ensure the settlement does not include an anti-weaponization fund. Democrats have described it as a $1.776 billion taxpayer-funded slush fund for Trump's allies. Dr. Anthony Fauci declined to answer any questions before a Senate committee focused on COVID-19. NPR's Jonathan Lambert reports Fauci was subpoenaed to appear by the committee's chairman, Rand Paul of Kentucky.
18: Dr. Fauci and Senator Paul have long sparred over the coronavirus pandemic. Days before this hearing, Paul released over 1,000 pages of Fauci's private writings, accusing him of covering up the origins of COVID-19. Fauci pointed out that he has responded to similar questions in previous testimony, and Fauci accused the senator of being obsessed with trying to get him behind bars.
19: Although it pains me to do so, because of the respect I have for the legislative branch of government, under the advice of my attorneys, I will invoke my right under the Fifth Amendment of the Constitution to refrain from answering your questions.
18: Senator Paul and other lawmakers continued asking questions, and Fauci continued declining to answer. Jonathan Lambert, NPR News.
16: Major market indices are down sharply ahead of the Federal Reserve's key decision on interest rates that will be announced next hour. The Dow has fallen more than 700 points, or roughly 1.5%. NPR's Scott Horsley reports the Fed meeting wrapping up today is the second being led by the new Fed chair, Kevin Warsh.
20: President Trump made it clear when he nominated Kevin Warsh that he wanted the Fed to lower interest rates, but that looks unlikely for the time being. Inflation is still well above the Fed's target, thanks in part to a wartime spike in gasoline prices. Forecasters think it's likely the central bank will hold its benchmark interest rate steady today, and there's a possibility it could even push rates higher. Warsh told lawmakers earlier this month he and his colleagues have no tolerance for elevated inflation. The Fed's also keeping a close eye on the job market, but with unemployment running just over 4%, regaining control over prices is the central bank's top priority for now. Scott Horsley, NPR News, Washington.
16: The Dow's down 1.4%. The Nasdaq is down more than 200 points, or nearly 1%. This is NPR News.
21: Live from LA's News, I'm Austin Cross. A judge is ordering Waymo to stop overnight charging at two Broadway lots in Santa Monica. Neighbors complained for more than a year about constant lights and noise from self-driving cars. Now Waymo has to shut down between 11 p.m. and 6 a.m. while the case moves to trial. Waymo says it's working with the city to reduce the impact, and it's planted trees to screen the lots. Next court date is in October. Screen time limits begin in LA Unified next month when students return to school. Mariana Dale reports.
22: The rollout starts in August with students in preschool through first grade. These youngsters will not have one-to-one access to tablets or computers. There are some exceptions, including for testing and some students with disabilities. Parents will also have to opt in if they want their student to take home a digital device. The screen time limits for older students will take effect later in the school year. They range from 20 minutes a day for second graders to 90 minutes per class per week for high schoolers. Students are already banned from using their personal tech like cell phones during the school day. Mariana Dale, LAS News.
21: Congrats go out to Chargers quarterback Justin Herbert, who's gotten engaged to Grammy-nominated singer Madison Beer. The couple was first seen together last August, and Herbert has appeared in her video for the song Lover Girl. Herbert begins training camp today for his seventh season with the Chargers. He's still looking for his first playoff win. More LAS News, LAS.com, 10:06.
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0: It's Air Talk on LAist 89.3 and the LAist app. I'm Josie Huang, filling in for Larry Mantle, who's on his summer break. Coming up this hour, we'll look at what makes the classics like The Odyssey so ripe for adaptation. But first, we begin our second hour at LAX. Flying out of LAX, you've watched it going up over the last several years, a 2.25-mile elevated train built to carry you between the terminals and the metro system. No shuttle bus, no circling the horseshoe. And you thought, I can't wait to be able to ride it. But the automated people mover, supposed to open in 2023, is delayed. And the project is now nearly $1 billion over budget. And the company, or rather the companies building it, are suing the city of Los Angeles. The contractor consortium, as it's known, is called Lynx. It says the city is unfairly blaming it for delays, refusing to extend its deadlines, and also withholding additional money, it says, it's owed. So does this lawsuit, does it put the people mover even further off track? Joining me now is Kavish Harjai, transportation correspondent for LAist, who's been tracking the people mover for a couple of years now. Kavish, welcome back to Air Talk.
1: Hi, Josie. Nice to be here.
0: Kavish, I want to get to this lawsuit, but first let's begin with what travelers really want to know. Is the people mover close to opening or not?
1: Yeah, you know, that is the million-dollar question, I think, and it has been for some time. What we know is that the predictions from the contractor and also from folks at LAX is that it will open in the latter half of this year. Of course, we've heard things like that before, and it's been extended in the past. For example, you know, in June on the LA in a Minute podcast, the CEO of Los Angeles World Airports, which manages LAX, did say that the construction on the work on the train would be complete in a few months. You know, official documents from the contractor also have the train opening later this year. It's currently in this now elongated testing phase called systems demonstration, which has, like the train, been delayed.
0: Mm. So a reminder to folks, if they see those trains running, it is it's test runs. It's not passenger service. So it also sounds like, Kavish, no firm public opening date. Sometime this year seems to be the target timeframe.
1: That's right. And to clarify, the testing is with just the vehicles. There's no one in the vehicles. So if you see them moving, that's, you know.
0: If you see someone in there, they're not supposed to be there.
1: Right, right.
0: So remind us, Kavish, what the problem at LAX is that the people mover is meant to solve when it finally opens. What improvements should we see around the horseshoe? Is it going to really help with the congestion?
1: You know, I would say so. I think it also could help with the headache of getting to everyone's least favorite place, which is LA exit, where you would get your Ubers and Lyfts or taxi cabs. And, you know, it just depends. I think it likely won't be like an instant change in congestion in the horseshoe, right? Like, people have to change their habits with getting to the airport. And I'm sure a lot of folks most folks are accustomed to getting a ride from a friend, maybe even parking at the airport, or just some way that they end up getting stuck in the horseshoe. But hopefully, you know, once this train opens, people will use it. And it does connect right to the LA Metro system. There's a new train station that opened up actually just last year to make that final rail-only connection to the airport.
0: Yeah. Well, if we want the traffic to improve, if we want people's habits to change, well, you know, this people mover has to open. But now, on top of construction delays, there's this lawsuit you've been covering filed by the contractor Lynx, which I understand isn't just one individual construction company, but a consortium of builders. This consortium is suing the city, specifically Los Angeles World Airports, which is a department of the city. What does Lynx allege the city has done?
1: Essentially, the contractor is saying that the city breached the contract that the two entities agreed upon when this project started several years ago. There are several disputes enumerated in the lawsuit that, you know, comprise Lynx's argument. The main one has to do, believe it or not, with a metering cabinet, actually.
0: Metering, electrical. It's an electrical metering cabinet?
1: Right. So to really, I guess, get into it, we have to go to the beginning of last year, which is when this dispute started. And in fact, you know, just staying broad for a little bit still, we kind of knew this lawsuit was coming just because the contract spells out a pretty defined dispute resolution process. And this dispute, which I'll get into in a second, has been ongoing since the beginning of last year. And we've seen the dispute resolution process play out, resulting in this lawsuit. But just to get a little bit more specific about that metering cabinet, essentially early last year, the city's Department of Water and Power noticed an issue in that metering cabinet, which it holds equipment that lets you know how much power is being used. It also holds things like fuses. And essentially the city's Department of Water and Power noticed that there was some moisture and debris that needed to be taken care of inside the cabinet. The contractor was, the contractor, which is Lynx, was requested to repair the degraded equipment, but that repair work essentially led to a partial power shutoff through July 2025. And so, of course, you can imagine that delayed certain elements of testing the train. Mm. And, you know, where we are at in this dispute, and have been actually for you know, more than a year at this point, is that Lynx says it was never required to repair the equipment. It was not in its scope of work. And it says that the, you know, the reason there was any damage to the cabinet was because of the city's Department of Water and Power staff who had opened it at a previous date. Mm-hmm. So coming back full circle to this lawsuit, Lynx says it is owed a minimum of 141 days on its contract deadlines, plus monetary compensation for that repair work.
0: Mm-hmm. If you're just joining us now, we're speaking with LAS transportation correspondent Kavish Harjai about the latest legal dispute surrounding LAX's long-delayed people mover. Do you have any questions for Kavish? We could hear, love to take your questions if you've been waiting for the people mover and want to know when it's going to open. Will it change the way you get to or move through LAX? You can call us at 866-893-5722. 866-893-5722, or you can email us at atcomments@laist.com. So, Kavish, the airport executive overseeing the LAX upgrades told you, I believe it was back in April, that he doesn't think there's any merit to this claim. Why does the city say that?
1: You know, it's interesting. I think this dispute is uniquely contentious. As we know, in the past, there was a massive settlement in 2024 to the tune of $550 million to settle claims and disputes up until that point. And that actually extended the contract deadline to December 8th of 2025, which it technically is currently still that date, even though we're past that. Anyways, like you said, the executive at the airport said that there's just no, they don't see any merit to this claim, which is why I say I think it's uniquely contentious, just because in the past we've seen the two parties come to an agreement a lot easier. Mm. Now, there are these other sort of, you know, secondary and even tertiary disputes enumerated in the lawsuit that the city has also tried to address. We know that these are issues like, for example, there's like solar panels that there needs to be an agreement to energize, and the contractor says that's been delayed. There's also, the contractor alleges that other people working on different airport projects have, quote, demolished work related to the people mover, but that work is not necessarily on the actual train or the tracks or anything like that, right? It's like, you know, secondary or tertiary to it. Anyway, so the city in those cases has basically tried to work with the contractor to say, like, hey, like, maybe we can fix these minor things after we get passengers on the train, just because they're not directly impacted by, or they don't directly impact the operations of the train.
0: Mm-hmm, mm-hmm. Well, as you describe how, like, this particular legal issue, this dispute between the city and the contractor seems particularly intractable. It makes listeners probably wonder, is the court fight going to delay the opening? Because Lynx uses some dramatic language in its lawsuit and warns that without a deadline extension, it could face insolvency. And I think uses the word catastrophic to describe the consequences. Can you tell us more about how Lynx may, I mean, could they end up walking away before this train opens?
1: That's definitely, you know, what they have said in the lawsuit. Of course, it's hard to sort of parse through like what is likely and what is, you know, language in a lawsuit. But to that point about insolvency, and essentially what they're saying is that there's a date in October where the lenders who have financed this project can actually request the money back if the project is not complete. So that's sort of what Lynx is signaling toward. You know, they're saying we're getting really close to that date, which could leave us insolvent. You know, we know that earlier this month, a third-party credit agency, Fitch Ratings, did downgrade the credit rating for this project, and in their report specifically mentions that October date, which is upcoming. But, you know, it's this seems like one of those things where like that would sort of bring the two parties together. So hopefully, we don't get to that point.
2: Well, one day, Kavish, this people mover will open. And when all is said and done, how much is this project looking like it's going to cost? The original price tag was about, was it 2 billion or 1 billion or 1 billion?
1: So we're at a point where the project is nearly $1 billion over its original budget. Mm-hmm. What we don't know, I guess, is whether, you know, this goes to court and what the judge's ruling will mean for how much more money it'll cost versus whether the parties will come to a resolution prior to that and what their agreement will say. So I think that's still yet to be seen what the final cost will be.
2: Mm-hmm. And this legal dispute is happening in the background as we see the city get ready in the run-up to the 2028 Olympics. Also right now, there is a mayoral election, mayoral campaigns being waged. Do you think, given the delays with the people mover and the cost overruns, that we're going to be hearing more about it, say, in the political sphere, like during mayoral debates, for instance?
1: And yeah, I imagine it would be a salient issue, I think, for a lot of people in the city, just because it's been such an emblematic issue of things that are delayed and not working well in LA. So I do think that it could be brought up. And in fact, it has been in very early on in the primary season. Nithya Raman brought up just management of the airport in general and said that she would be open to making leadership changes at the airport if projects aren't completed in time. And, you know, also in city council at the end of June, Councilwoman Monica Rodriguez introduced a motion asking for a report on the delays from the people mover. We should expect maybe some more details on timeline of that report and sort of what that hearing could look like once council comes back from recess. But, you know, there is a tension on this. And I think that, like I said earlier, I think it would be a salient point that, you know, people are wondering where this train is and who has the ability to sort of speed things along, maybe get the parties at the table, come to an agreement. Mm-hmm. And as far as what the mayor's powers are with the airport, the mayor appoints all of the board of airport commissioners, who are generally people in business or civic leaders, and they serve 5-year terms. So the mayor does have some responsibility for what leadership at the airport looks like.
2: Yeah, you can really see how the people mover could end up being part of a bigger electoral debate about accountability and management. Well, thanks, Kavish, for the update. Kavish Arjai is our transportation correspondent. You can read his full reporting on the people mover lawsuit at LAist.com. And we'll be watching whether the parties reach another settlement or have to head to a hearing, and also whether the people mover opens in the meantime. Well, coming up, a conversation about the enduring legacy and impact of the classics, like the classic classics. It's Air Talk on LAist 89.3. Back in a moment.
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2: 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I'm in for Larry Mantle. Coming up later in the hour, we'll talk about the best pit stops when road tripping through California. Give us a call with your recommendations for roadside attractions you don't ever want to miss. But first, did you hear that music? It's from the movie The Odyssey. For thousands of years, people have been captivated by the tale of Odysseus and his long journey home from the Trojan War. The monsters he encounters, the angry gods who are trying to punish him, disasters at sea, seemingly every possible obstacle to keep him from home and his wife, Penelope. Well, now Christopher Nolan has turned Homer's Odyssey into a major summer blockbuster. The film has already earned more than $600 million worldwide. Nolan joins a long list of artists who've retold the story. And that brings us to our question today. What makes ancient epics like the Odyssey so timeless and perfect for adaptation? Joining us now is Alex Purvis, a professor of classics at UCLA. She's written extensively about the Odyssey and has seen Nolan's film twice. Also with us is Monica Serino, professor of classics at the University of New Mexico. Her work focuses on how the ancient world is adapted in film, television, and popular culture. And we also want to hear from you. Do you have a favorite adaptation of a Greek or Roman epic? Maybe it's Percy Jackson, the Percy Jackson series and movie. Hadestown, the Broadway hit turned film. The Return, starring Ralph Fiennes. There are so many. Give us a call at 866-893-5722, 866-893-5722, or you can email us at atcomments@las.com. Please include your first name and the neighborhood that you are from. Monica, I want to start with you. Why do you think we're still telling versions of the Odyssey nearly 3,000 years later? What is at the center of this story that continues to draw in audiences?
7: Hey, good morning. It's great to be here in LA this morning. I'm here with you guys.
2: Oh, nice.
7: That's just a great question and one that just makes me so happy that that Christopher Nolan is making all this money. Not only is that good for him, but I think that's good for business. It's good for those of us in the classics business because, as you know, the humanities are, you know, under threat everywhere, and these conversations about what to do, you know, in colleges and should we be still be teaching these subjects and so forth. And, you know, $600 million today will tell you, yeah, we should still be teaching these subjects. So, you know, what's enduring about them is that they are fascinating. They are interesting. The story of Odysseus, in particular, among the many, many stories that can be told from the ancient world and continue to be told in TV series, in movies like Nolan's film, in video games, in novels. The great popularity of novels set in the ancient world is something that's, you know, having a mini renaissance right now. So these stories are perpetually and you know, constantly fascinating to audiences, and those audiences, you know, can be of any age. But lucky for us who are college professors, there are plenty of young people that are interested in these stories. And I can tell you with a little bit of pride, and I hope my colleague Alex has the same good news to report, that, you know, our courses for the fall in the study of the ancient world, including the Greek language and Greek civilization, are absolutely full to the brim for this year. So I am absolutely delighted that Christopher Nolan took this on. And sure, there's lots of criticisms. And, you know, if somebody gave me a couple $100 million to make a movie, maybe my movie would look a little different than Christopher Nolan's. But I'm just delighted that we're having this conversation and that it's having this sort of impact, you know, with people discussing it, with people, you know, buying books, buying translations of the Odyssey, signing up for classes to read it in the original or to read it, you know, in English with a bunch of other, you know, interested parties. So this is just great for us. So I'm just over the moon, as they say.
2: I'm happy for you. Alex, are you seeing this over at UCLA? Are you seeing more signups for classes? And do you also attribute it to Christopher Nolan putting out his version of the Odyssey?
8: Hi, thank you for having me. Yes, we're seeing this huge, huge burst of enthusiasm. We've just added actually another course on the Odyssey for the fall as well. And I think it's just been so heartening how many people have loved. I mean, even though the film is in some ways quite similar to the Odyssey and in some ways quite different to Homer's Odyssey, that is. I think it's just been amazing to see how much people are enjoying it and have been moved by it or disagreeing with it. I mean, it's just started a fantastic conversation. Yeah. So yeah, I'm also thrilled.
2: Well, Alex, what do you think is it about the Odyssey? What themes are there that you think are still resonating with people 2,700 years after Homer put out his version?
8: We can say sang his song.
2: Because it's a poem.
8: The start of it. Exactly. I think that, the Greeks understood the Odyssey as a return poem, a poem about the difficulty and the desire to return home. And I think the Odyssey tells a story not just about, you know, the physical difficulty of getting home, especially for Odysseus, it takes him 10 years, but also the kind of what happens when you get home and the difficulty of reintegrating into your life there. Mm-hmm. Odysseus, you know, the people you left behind, he left behind his wife Penelope, his son Telemachus, and they've been caught in a kind of limbo, not knowing if he's alive or dead, trying to manage a kind of difficult, fragile balance of power while he's been away. And I think Odysseus, you know, in coming home, he's trying to kind of reintegrate not only into that world, but also to kind of reintegrate back into his identity, who he was before he left for war.
2: Yeah.
8: I also think the poem brings up a really interesting question about what it means to be human. Mm. I mean, every encounter he has with a supernatural figure or a monster is kind of throwing into relief the contours of what it means to be a human being. This is a character who turns down immortality. So I think, you know, that we kind of instinctively understand why Odysseus chooses a life of suffering over a life of kind of endless bliss with a beautiful goddess. Mm-hmm. But it's also a kind of question that I think the Odyssey asks us to think through.
2: Yeah. And it's also so accessible in that there are so many very memorable characters like Circe, the sorceress, or the Cyclops. Polyphemus? and they're just so iconic. The giant with the one eye in the middle of his forehead. And I wonder if that's also part of it, that it's episodic. These are adventures that people can remember and also inspire adaptations. And speaking of adaptations, wasn't Homer's own poem kind of an adaptation itself? Didn't it emerge from an oral tradition, Monica?
7: Yes, of course. And you're exactly right. And, you know, Alex can answer this with more specificity, obviously, as a scholar of Homer. But I can also tell you that, yes, the Odyssey itself was sort of a reaction, or not a reaction, but, you know, a complement to the Trojan War poem, in that, as Alex mentions, the heroes are sort of questioning what it means to be a hero, what it means to be a human. And so you get this whole sort of plethora of different types of episodes, as you mentioned, right? So you've got monster episodes, you know, the sort of horror, you know, aspect that Christopher Nolan really leaned into in the film. Yeah. I think we can agree that we all want to see the Nolan horror film coming up soon. We've got the adventure part of it. You know, we've got the pirates on the high seas kind of aspect to it. We've got several sort of sexy romantic episodes in the original Odyssey that I'm a little disappointed that Christopher Nolan did not replicate those scenes, because I like love stories and I like those kinds of movies. But yeah, you know, part of the enduring fascination of the Odyssey is just that it has so many, such a diversity of genres, of types of episodes, if you will, that lend themselves to really kind of branding the different kinds of entertainment that we enjoy today, right? Yeah. Horror films, adventure films, love stories. And then, as Alex mentions, also this very human experience, this desire to go home, right? This homecoming. And we have several films and, you know, TV shows over the history of entertainment in our country and abroad that explore these themes of a veteran coming home after war, what it's like to try and reintegrate back into society after having these experiences that not everybody gets to experience, but all of us human beings can relate to that sort of difficulty and challenge, and ultimately, hopefully, a successful reintegration. Most of the stories have a positive ending, but there are several adaptations that also are a little bit more more problematic, that show what those challenges can be. So artists over the hundreds of years since Homer have used those themes to explore these questions in their various different genres, whether it's opera or stage plays or television or movies or video games. Assassin's Creed Odyssey is going to be 10 years old this year, right? So there's a lot of different intellectual property that utilizes the Odyssey as a background, and they're incredibly entertaining and accessible to different types of audiences.
2: Yes, because the themes are so relatable and the characters are so iconic that even if the adaptation or the retelling looks very different, you can recognize it at the same time right away. Like I'm thinking about the feminist retelling of the Circe story, the secondary character who becomes the main character in that Madeline Miller focused on in her book. And then you have a movie like Oh Brother, Where Art Thou by the Coen brothers, where they move

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1: Immigration bond denials have grown sharply under President Trump's second administration. 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
2: Miller, I think it's quite hard to do what she did well. To kind of spin out a story that makes sense both in the ancient kind of context and to modern audiences. I think she does a really great job. And I think it's kind of perfect to take a minor goddess like Circe. And she weaves in, you know, one of the things you can do with Greek mythology is you can play with it. You know, there's no actual strict script that everyone has to stick to. And so she weaves in different aspects of mythology. She changes elements of the story in Madeline Miller's Circe that she's completely, you know, it's in keeping with the way that Greek myth worked all through antiquity. So they're both great examples.
3: Well, I need to ask you about another adaptation that I had not heard of, but we have a listener, Julia from West Hollywood, who says her favorite Odyssey adaptation is the SpongeBob SquarePants movie. Tell us about it, Julia. I was not aware of this film or that it was like a retelling of the Odyssey.
4: Hi. So the SpongeBob SquarePants movie, the first one, it's definitely like everybody on the internet now is talking about like this is an Odyssey retelling. I feel like you were talking about how the original Odyssey is kind of what it means to be human. The SpongeBob movie is kind of about what does it mean to be a kid. It's a kid that goes on an epic journey and nobody believes in him. And then there's a lot of small details. There's a Cyclops that's one of those old school scuba divers. There's a literal bag of winds. There's not sirens that luring in the song, but there's like a person trying to lure the kids with ice cream to like the dangerous trap. So I don't know. I've always loved it and thought it's been a really clever way to like retell that story.
3: Oh, no. Thanks for sharing that. I did not know that. Monica, I know you use Oh Brother, Where Art Thou to teach your students. What about the SpongeBob SquarePants movie?
5: Well, although I keep getting older than my students, they don't get any younger. So some of them, maybe it seems that way to me, but some of them, you know, bring up the SpongeBob. I absolutely adore SpongeBob. There also is, of course, for those of us of a certain age and a certain demographic, there also is a brilliant Simpsons parody. I don't even know if you'd call it a parody because it's such an important text in and of itself. Of course, you've got Homer Simpson, so you've already got the little call out of another famous Homer. Another Homer that we're all familiar with, Homer Simpson. And so there's also an absolutely brilliant and just spectacularly animated sequence in one of the Simpsons episodes a few years back. There's also, of course, if we're sticking with children's stuff, or not children, I won't ghettoize it that way, but if we're sticking with sort of, you know, fun animated stuff, there's also the Wishbone Odyssey episode as well. So, the SpongeBob Odysseus parallel, I think not only is, as your caller mentions, taking over the internet right now and people are talking about it, but it also highlights a really salient fact about the Odyssey, which is that pretty much almost any movie that shows, you know, a hero, you know, on a journey, which is, of course, pretty much every movie is going to have some parallels to the Odyssey in some way. And because the Odyssey, Homer's Odyssey, is so so diverse in its presentation of genres, there are so many ways that you can draw those parallels. But yeah, SpongeBob, I think as an aquatic context, I think lends itself really well to the Odyssey parallels, because we've got a King Neptune, you know, which parallels to Poseidon. We've got, the Princess Mindy, who is like Athena and so forth. We've got a Cyclops, episode as well, that's living in Shell City. So I encourage everybody to reach out and try and access the SpongeBob movie, because it will help you understand where Nolan is coming from. I am sure Christopher Nolan saw it.
3: Well, speaking of the Odyssey universe, Ben in Van Nuys says, I just went to see the filmed Hadestown on Monday, and I've seen it live twice. I also love the video game Hades, which puts a big focus on the

0: family relationships between the Olympian gods. For me, the enduring power of these classics is that at the core, they are about the deeply and simply human beings that we all think about, love, loss, longing, and family. Alex, as Nolan's film drives more people to classical literature, what do you think or hope people will get of actually checking out the texts themselves?
1: Well, I hope they do. I mean, I hope reading and watching Nolan's film turns, you know, sends people to read the poem, even only, if only reading sections, you know, read book 9 of the Odyssey to compare the Cyclops story the way, you know, with the way that Nolan shows it. I think it's so many really fascinating points of difference between the two. And so, yeah, read the whole thing. You'll be hooked, I promise. And, you know, just all these adaptations are, I think, as kind of interesting and as important in lots of ways as reading the original, but it's always so great to kind of have the original too to compare alongside with. Yeah. So yeah, there's a great world of out there of these fantastic stories and texts that, yeah, that they're just constantly enriching and rewarding, I think.
0: Yeah, it's very exciting to hear how Hollywood film is opening up these new realms for people. Thank you so much to Alex Purvis, professor of classics at UCLA. Also, thanks to Monica Serino, professor of classics at the University of New Mexico. And thanks also to everyone who called and wrote in. It's Air Talk on LAist 89.3 and the LAist app. I'm Josie Huang, in for Larry Mantle. 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
0: 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I'm in for Larry Mantle, and it's been so great to be with you. It's easy in LA to make your drive only about your final destination. You have to worry about traffic, parking, not being too late. But a road trip can offer a different kind of driving experience, one where pulling over is part of the fun. For longer trips, are you someone who likes to make stops along the way to see some kind of weird roadside attraction, a fun little historic site, a restaurant specializing in, I don't know, split pea soup? 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Or is there somewhere you have to stop on your way to Yosemite, Vegas, Palm Springs? Give us a call at 866-893-5722, or email us at atcomments@laist.com. And please include your first name and what neighborhood you're from. 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He's publisher and co-founder of RoadsideAmerica.com. It's an online guide to offbeat tourist attractions. 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
7: Oh, it's great to be on.
0: So I think it's totally safe to assume you're someone who does stop along the way. What got you interested in some of the spots that many folks might just drive past because they're in a rush?
7: Well, I do this with a couple of friends I've known since college. My wife helps as well. We just had an interest in these places. It's American history. It's just crazy experiences you can have out there. It's not, you may be going to a mainstream place, but you can stop at all these oddities along the way, and they're usually for free or, you know, very low cost. And that adds a lot to any kind of traveling adventure.
0: Mm. What were some spots earlier in your journey that made you say, I just have to compile this list online with my friends?
7: Well, we all sort of started doing this with our, when we were just little tots in cars with our parents, and they would, you know, they want to wear the kids out. So they'd let us stop at the Giant Buffalo or, you know, Wall Drug, you know, a place where you get free ice water, you know, these sort of silly things. So then as adults, we were like, hey, there needs to be a book. There needs to be a guide. So, decades ago, we did a couple of books and then realized, well, that's not good enough. Now we need a website. Mm-hmm. And then eventually, well, that's not good enough. You need an app. You need to get people to these places. We found ourselves, we were driving, you know, you take a 3-week long trip and you'd get home and you'd realize you missed a few really great things by two blocks just because you didn't know about them.
0: Oh, I didn't know there was an app as well. Well, that is super useful. So what makes the cut for you? What is something that elevates an attraction from being, okay, oh, somewhat quirky to genuinely makes the list?
7: Well, we were really tough at the beginning because, you know, we wanted to see the singular attractions, the Weeki Wachee mermaids in Florida, or, you know, somebody who built a city out of junk, you know, those kind of things. Mm. Over time, we've found an appreciation for smaller things, the county museum with just one odd display in it, you know, something that nobody knows about, or, you know, a monument or statue somewhere. There's even sort of trends that we've noticed. There's these giant statues we call the muffler men, and that's sort of the term that people use for them now. We noticed them a long time ago and realized they all have the same position of their arms and same sizes, and we started mapping those all. Yeah. So it's things like that. We're over time, we've got about 75 or 80 categories just, you know, weird things, just medical, folk art, cemeteries, little oddball museums, anything that I think it's either surprises us or makes us laugh.
0: Mm-hmm. If you're just joining us, we're talking about California's best roadside attractions, the food stops, the local landmarks that turn the drive into part of the trip. What place do you or your friends and family like to stop at every single time? Call us at 866-893-5722, or you can email us at atcomments@elias.com. 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Hey, Doug, we have a caller, Rob from Mid-Wilshire, who says he really likes a place called the Corn Palace in South Dakota. Rob, go ahead. Tell us why you like this place.
8: I tell you, as a service brat, our family moved around a lot. But one thing my dad would always do, out of his way, would drive past the Corn Palace. Hmm. Two stories of corn stacked in amazing, amazing. And it's a memory that I still shiver about to this day. So it's got to be the Corn Palace of the High Plains of the Midwest.
0: Doug, surely this has made your list.
7: Oh, yeah. And I was there when I was 10. I know what he means. It's like you wake up in a sweat thinking about those corn murals. We found out once we started researching it, there's only certain times of the year where they look great because the birds sweep in and start eating all the kernels off of the murals.
0: Oh, wow. And why does it create such a visceral reaction? He describes, Rob, thank you for your comment, by the way, describes feeling shivers, and you describe waking up in a sweat. Is it just so astounding to see?
7: No, I think it's just, it's so, it's such an oddity out of the normal flow of life, all the, you know, chain places that you see along the road, all the sort of mundane aspects. And it's just, you know, you start to develop a sixth sense for some of these, like William McKinley statues. You wouldn't think that would be something that you would develop a third eye for, but I out of the peripheral vision, I can spot a William McKinley statue from like a mile away.
0: So you've really kind of been collecting these places in your mind since you were a child. I don't know how old you were, but how long would you say you've been doing this research formally or informally for?
7: Okay, we're having our 40th anniversary since our first book this year. It's actually this month. And we did a book. We were all out of college, the three of us, Mike Wilkins, Ken Smith, and I. And we just started pulling together the old postcards and all the places we remembered from childhood and realized there was so much out there. And at this point on our website, we've got 17,000 places.
0: Yeah.
7: And because of the amount of places now, we get constant reports of this just closed, this just opened,
0: yeah,
7: this just moved.
0: Oh, so you've got all these volunteers spread out across, I imagine, not just this country, but the world.
7: Yeah, and we feel like we kind of helped with the training of like a whole couple of generations of like, this is what an oddity looks like. And, you know, we have a rule. We say if the first thing you think about something is it's beautiful, it's probably not for us.
0: Oh, okay. You're not looking for necessarily the Instagrammable, you know, the grammable shot. Got it. Yeah.
7: Well, if it's got something weird in it, you know, if it's a dinosaur that appeared in Pee-wee's Big Adventure, yes, of course, and that has its certain amount of beauty to it.
0: Doug, we're going to take a quick break, but the calls are coming in. We're speaking with Doug Kirby, co-founder of RoadsideAmerica.com, about the landmarks and oddities that make the trip as memorable as the destination. You can share your favorite pit stops by calling 866-893-5722 or email us at atcomments@elias.com. We'll be back in a minute.
9: 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We'll assess the conflict on Ukraine's eastern border and what it hopes to gain from these latest talks next time on Here and Now.
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0: 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We're talking about the road trip stops that are worth pulling over, from unusual museums and giant sculptures to, I don't know, historic markers and restaurants in the middle of nowhere. And our guest is Doug Kirby, publisher and co-founder of RoadsideAmerica.com, an online guide to roadside attractions. Doug, I want to take some calls from listeners who are recommending spots in California, which seems especially well-suited for this kind of travel, because we have all kinds of things here, desert art, alien mythology, old Hollywood locations, and Hector in Tustin recommends the mining ghost town on the 395 in the Sierra Nevada. Tell us about it, Hector.
12: Well, it's a state park, and it's called Arrested Decay. Basically, the state park system just left it exactly as they found it when it was abandoned. They reinforced the building, so you can look in the window and you can see a frozen time of the school, the bars, the miners' union hall, which is now a museum. It's about 13 miles of gravel road, but it's well worth it.
0: Arrested Decay. How's that for a literal name for an attraction? Thank you, Hector. Bob in West LA recommends the Madonna Inn, which is, he says, halfway between LA and San Fran. Bob, I've heard so much about it. I've had friends visit, rave about it. What do you love about it?
13: Well, the thing that I love about it most is it's halfway between LA and San Francisco. So it's a great place to stop and take a little rest. And they have the best hot fudge sundaes ever. Huh. Also, they have a bathroom that has a waterfall in it.
0: Wow. Well, you can't beat a place that has hot fudge sundaes and waterfall bathrooms. I mean, it's a little something for everyone. Doug, what is it about our state that there are so many unusual attractions? I mean, of course, we're a very large state, so there's a lot of places that these spots can crop up. But is there just something about California, our car culture, or, you know, our tourism industry that, you know, propagates them?
7: Yes, it's the perfect convergence. It's like great weather. It's all the, you know, everything gravitates here. You've got, you know, all the greatest sites of the old, you know, sort of cults and things are around. There's a whole layer of entertainment. You know, people come to the LA area just to do the running around to different film locations from pop culture. So there's so many things like that. And then, of course, the natural wonders are out there. And usually in any natural wonder area, you know, a beautiful national park, there's going to be some other oddball tourist attraction things around the edges. So, you know, that also adds to it. Mm-hmm. We have for California on our iPhone app, Roadside America, we treat California as its own region. There's seven regions we've divided the country into, but California merited almost its own region.
0: So. Wow. Well, you know, us Californians do also like to get out of the state. Some of these attractions might be a little old hat. Mike in West LA tells us about driving from New Jersey to Florida. What did you enjoy about that?
14: Hi, good morning. I'm proud to say I'm also a monthly subscriber.
0: Oh, thank you.
14: Growing up in New Jersey, you're welcome. Growing up in New Jersey, you know, in the 70s, before airline travel was affordable or common, we used to drive from central New Jersey down to Florida and then back. And thankfully, there was this glorified rest stop called South of the Border between right at the North Carolina-South Carolina border, I believe. But the highlight of it wasn't so much the rest stop, which was great. There was activities, things to climb on, miniature golf. The highlight of it was every 50 or 100 miles, there was a road sign.
0: Oh.
14: Talking about something at South of the Border, and it would say, Pedro says, and Pedro does. Yeah. So it was a conversation piece. It was something for children to watch and look.
0: Yeah, and did the actual destination, the rest stop itself, live up to the hype?
14: Yeah. It was a reasonable hype, but almost just as important as the hype was the road signs.
0: Got it. All right. Thank you, Mike.
7: That had a restaurant shaped like Mexican hat.
0: Oh, at this particular rest stop, South of Border?
7: South of the Border. That's one of our seven wonders. It's just south of the North Carolina border.
0: Oh, that's so cool that we're hitting on some of the big hits here. Carol in Palos Verdes says she was also on a trip out east. Where did you go, Carol?
15: Okay, so I was in Virginia, and I was in Williamsburg, and then I went to Jamestown, and you can get a ferry, a free ferry, that goes across from Jamestown to Surrey and Smithfield. Smithfield, if you love ham or bacon or anything with pig, you'll love Smithfield. They're famous for their ham. So my daughter and I happened to go there on the day that it was the birthday party for the world's oldest ham, at their ham museum, and it also has the world's oldest peanut, apparently. Oh. Anyway, it was very cute. If you go there normally, it costs $2, which is very little, but you can take a picture of the ham, and it was just really fun and a really good little museum. Even if you paid $2, it was fantastic.
0: Oh, wow. So thank you for sharing that memory, Doug. I guess it goes without saying, you know where she's talking about.
7: Yeah, oh, of course. If you're going to ham it up in a photo, you got to be with that ham.
0: Yeah, and right, you know, with just a few weeks left of before school starts, I'm going to put in a plug for Ostrich Land USA in Solvang, where you can feed dozens of emus and ostriches for a bowl of pellets, $1 each. Just to say that was a good one for us in California. That's not too far far away. You know that one as well, Doug.
7: Yes. Yeah. And oh God, there's so many. I mean, you get Riverside has a great folk art taco place, gigantic sculptures.
0: Yeah.
7: There's the drive-through donuts.
0: Well, we're going to have to tell people to just check out roadsideamerica.com, where you can go and look at your leisure. Thank you so much to Doug Kirby. We really appreciate it. Thank you for joining us. We'll be back tomorrow on Air Talk.
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17: Good morning, Nereida Moreno with you. Here and Now is next, then at 12, it's Fresh Air. Renowned scholar Emily Wilson is fiercely critical of Christopher Nolan's adaptation of The Odyssey. Today, she'll talk about her own translation of the epic poem and why she says the original text is much richer than many popular versions. That's today at noon here on LAist 89.3. It's 11 o'clock.
18: The debate about the direction of the Democratic Party intensifies with midterms around the corner. We take you to Michigan, where Democrats are weighing two candidates for a critical Senate seat. 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
22: I'm Indira Lakshmanan. It's Here and Now. Coming up, Dr. Anthony Fauci refused to answer questions at a congressional hearing today, citing Senator Rand Paul's, quote, obsession with prosecuting him.
23: Under the advice of my attorneys, I will invoke my right under the Fifth Amendment of the Constitution to refrain from answering your questions.
21: Also, we check in Kyiv after yesterday's meeting between Presidents Trump and Zelensky. And an artist is going viral for stunning cityscapes and portraits. They look like pencil and ink, but they're made on typewriters.
24: From a distance, it just looks like a drawing. But when you step closer, you start to see all of these hidden messages.
21: Coming up here and now.
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26: Live from NPR News, I'm Lakshmi Singh. President Trump is doubling down on his threats against Iran after the Islamic Republic targeted a U.S. military base in Jordan. Yesterday, Trump met with Israeli Prime Minister Benjamin Netanyahu at the White House. We have more from NPR's Deepa Shivaram.
27: U.S. Central Command says all missiles launched from Iran were intercepted Tuesday evening and that U.S. forces remain vigilant. Later, U.S. and Saudi Arabian forces hit Iran-backed sites in Iraq. Trump, speaking to Fox News earlier, lobbed profane threats against Iran, saying the U.S. would hit Iran hard. He said that Iran would, quote, get a beating. Just days ago, there was a pause in fighting, and Trump declared there were friendly negotiations going on with Iran, which Iran denied. It's another example of the president saying there are efforts to wind down the war before ramping up attacks again. Deepa Shivaram, NPR News, the White House.
26: The Federal Reserve held its benchmark interest rates steady today, but left the door open to raising rates in the future if inflation remains elevated. This was the second rate-setting meeting led by Kevin Warsh, who took over as chairman of the central bank in May. Warsh told lawmakers this month that he and his colleagues are determined to restore price stability after 5 years of uncomfortably high inflation. Democrats may be focusing on the wrong issues as they try to understand their losses in the 2024 election. A new report shared exclusively with NPR says the party still has not fully reckoned with why working-class voters moved away. Here's NPR's Tamara Keith.
28: The report, called The Left's Coalition Crisis, finds there are huge gaps between the priorities of the party's college-educated liberal base and the working-class voters it needs to win over. There's a significant disconnect on issues from abortion and climate change to resisting authoritarianism, says Joan Williams, one of the authors.
29: We need progressive economics. That's what the polling says. That's what the political science says. And we need to get a lot savvier about cultural issues.
28: It doesn't mean abandoning progressive values, she says, but understanding and respecting those of the working class. Tamara Keith, NPR News.
26: Less than 2 weeks after the North America World Cup final drew more than a billion viewers around the globe, FIFA plans to sell private investors minority stakes in the commercial rights to soccer's, or depending on where you live, football's biggest tournament. NPR's Lauren Frey reports from London. FIFA's catching a lot of heat for it.
1: European soccer's governing body UEFA issued a statement accusing FIFA of, quote, attempting to sell the soul of football. And Britain's new Prime Minister Andy Burnham is joining the criticism. Without mentioning FIFA, he posted on social media that the World Cup is not a product and that football does not belong to investors. It belongs to the people who fill the stands, he wrote, and shouldn't be sold out.
26: This is NPR.
17: Live from LAS News, I'm Nereida Moreno. Good morning. The LAPD is tracking incidents of possible unlawful conduct by federal immigration officers, and they're on the rise. Jared Bennett has the latest numbers.
2: The June report includes 12 incidents. That's more than the previous 3 months combined. While immigration enforcement ramped up nationwide last month, LAPD officials said the increase in their reports could reflect changes in how the department tracks incidents.
17: LA Mayor Karen Bass required these reports in an executive order earlier this year. It's been muggy for weeks now in Southern California, and Lucas Brady Woods explains that it's being caused by a combination of weather patterns in the Pacific Ocean.
3: Tropical storm Fausto formed off Central America earlier this month and is now near Hawaii. Hurricane Genevieve is traveling along the coast of Mexico about 500 miles offshore. Then a high pressure system here at home is picking up that tropical moisture. On top of that, warm ocean temperatures mean seawater is evaporating faster. That moisture is carried inland by the wind, piling on the humidity. Scientists say tropical storms and ocean heat waves are being exacerbated by human-caused climate change. Lucas Brady Woods, LAist News.
17: And the second annual Chicano Hollywood Film Festival kicks off today in Pomona. It will feature 5 days of film screenings and panel discussions with Chicano and Latino filmmakers. Opening night includes a screening of the iconic 1979 movie Boulevard Nights, starring Richard Iniguez. It'll be followed by a conversation with actor Danny De La Paz. And you're listening to LAS News. By the way, it's 79 degrees in downtown LA at 11:06.
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8: I'm Indira Lakshmanan. It's Here and Now. At a contentious Senate hearing today, one of the most famous doctors in America repeatedly invoked his right to remain silent as Republican senators grilled him about the origins of COVID-19. Dr. Anthony Fauci is an infectious disease specialist and the former White House chief medical officer who helped lead the nation's response to the pandemic. At the start of the hearing, he pointed to Senator Rand Paul's, quote, obsession with prosecuting him and his, quote, repeated slanderous comments. Here's Senator Josh Hawley, a Missouri Republican, highlighting Fauci's refusal to answer questions.
9: What day of the week is it today?
10: On the advice of counsel, I respectfully decline to answer based upon my rights under the Fifth Amendment to the Constitution.
9: What color tie are you wearing?
10: On the advice of counsel, I respectfully decline to answer based upon my rights.
8: Watching today's hearing and joining us now is Catherine Wu. She's a staff writer for The Atlantic, and she just published an article titled The Unmaking of Anthony Fauci. Catherine, welcome.
0: Thank you so much for having me.
25: So Senator Rand Paul led the charge on this hearing. He has long accused Dr. Fauci of covering up an alleged leak of COVID-19 from a lab in Wuhan, China. That lab leak theory has been widely discussed and debated. The consensus among virologists seems to be that the virus likely came from a wild animal through wet markets. First, let's address that theory. Do Paul and other critics of Fauci have any legitimate reason to distrust the origins or the government's handling of the pandemic?
0: Certainly, this is a question that is still unresolved. I think anyone who says at this point that the matter is completely a closed case doesn't have legs to stand on. But exactly as you say, you know, the scientific consensus points to a natural origin so far, and the preponderance of evidence does really point in that direction. I think, you know, the accusation of there being dangerous funding of research and possible biosecurity issues is worth looking into, because if that were to be the case, we would certainly want to prevent that from happening again. But it really seems like in the past 5 years or so, the evidence on the lab leak side has really been a series of accusations cycled over and over and over, and very little new evidence has emerged. So the accusations seem to recycle themselves, but we're not really moving very much far forward on
25: all right.
0: that front.
25: Well, one thing that we do know that we didn't know a few days ago, Senator Paul released more than 1,000 pages from Anthony Fauci's private diary that apparently he had kept on a government server. Why now? Some of those were kind of embarrassing personal observations that seemed to show Fauci as seeking fame or enjoying fame. Why did Senator Paul do this? What does he stand to gain?
0: That is certainly a question for Senator Paul, but it really does seem like, based on the timing of this and the way that he framed those diary entries, he seems to be very intent on catching Fauci in a lie, finding some sort of evidence that he engineered some sort of massive cover-up, and pointing to this idea that, oh, in his diary, he admitted that there was a possibility that there may have been a lab leak very, very early on in 2020, and he did look into that. But, you know, as science just works in general, understanding evolved over time as new evidence emerged. Really seems like an additional motivation here was to embarrass Fauci significantly before this hearing, where there was an enormous attack on his character.
25: Right. Well, in 2020, listeners will remember that Dr. Fauci was appearing almost nightly in front of the nation talking about the COVID pandemic. He became, you write, a public health saint for those who looked up to him as defending science and protecting our health. Conversely, he was demonized by those who thought he was mishandling the pandemic, who were upset about the lockdowns and upset about the vaccine. Will today's hearing change anybody's mind?
0: It's hard to say. I think for a lot of people who have seen him as a complete hero for the past 6 years, I doubt this hearing will change their minds. But, you know, with the flip side of that is people are very set in their characterization of him as a villain. One difficult thing about today's hearing is that, you know, Fauci did repeatedly invoke his Fifth Amendment right. He wasn't really responding to the allegations against him. He wasn't taking the opportunity to defend himself for understandable reasons. But that did mean that the sort of consensus line from the hearing was a series of accusations without defense against them. So, was there an opportunity for some people to become even more hard-lined in their persecution of him? Possibly. And I think that is an immense concern among many of his colleagues that I heard from in the past few weeks.
25: All right, Catherine, I mean, briefly, you've covered both Fauci and the COVID pandemic for years. Over his long career, he made significant contributions to public health. He helped transform HIV from a death sentence into a survivable condition. Yet at the same time, ever since President Trump retook office last year, he's been engaged in what you call a systematic effort to obliterate Fauci's legacy. His image was removed from the National Institutes of Health. Programs that he was involved in have been dismantled. Why is President Trump so focused on trying to undo Fauci's legacy?
0: I think there's still immense bitterness over the way that the COVID pandemic was handled, even though, you know, certainly ironically, the first year of that handling was under President Trump's first term. But he's become the scapegoat for all of the things about COVID that became controversial. As much as he was made into a saint, you know, as we've talked about, he was also villainized, demonized. People want someone to blame. People want someone to answer for the things that they still feel upset about.
25: All right.
0: He has become that person. And I don't think the attacks are going to stop anytime soon, specifically because of that singular fixation.
25: Thank you so much, Catherine Wu, staff writer from The Atlantic.
0: Thank you so much for having me.
7: Well, Ukrainian President Volodymyr Zelensky says he had a good meeting with President Trump at the White House yesterday. We remember his meeting in February of 2025. It was a public dressing down by both Trump and Vice President J.D. Vance. This time, in addition to his meeting with Trump, Zelensky met with senators on Capitol Hill and visited a big defense company that makes weapons Ukraine depends on in its war with Russia. And Zelensky was in D.C. to attend Senator Lindsey Graham's funeral, highlighting that Graham was an ardent supporter of Zelensky. One of his last acts as a public official was a trip to Kyiv earlier this month. Well, NPR's national security correspondent Greg Myrie is in Kyiv now. And Greg, thanks so much for taking time for us. And please start with Trump and Zelensky's meeting yesterday compared to that Oval Office meeting we all saw. What's your sense of the relationship?
11: Yeah, Robin, I think it has stabilized to a fair degree. You know, that was in February of last year. They've met multiple times since then. In fact, just twice this month. And I think Trump has treated Zelensky with a lot more respect recently. And I'm sure a lot of that has to do with the way Ukraine has gained momentum on the battlefield. They've carried out these long distance strikes all over Russia. They've held to a stalemate on the front line. I think Trump has also heard often from Vladimir Putin that he wants to end the war, and then Putin goes and steps up attacks and doesn't follow through or does the opposite of what he's told Trump. So I think for multiple reasons over the past year, Trump has become more, he believes more of what Zelensky is telling him now. Mm-hmm. I wouldn't say he's fallen in love or that he's completely changed his policy, but there has certainly been some movement.
7: Yeah, no bromance yet. But also yesterday, we saw Zelensky in the Senate gallery for a bipartisan procedural vote on a sweeping Russian sanctions bill he waved to lawmakers below. Now, the late Lindsey Graham was the bill's chief negotiator. If passed, what would this bill do?
11: Yeah, it would be quite significant. I mean, just symbolically, because Trump has been so reluctant to get tough with Russia, so that would be significant. Now, the bill itself would punish countries that buy large amounts of oil from Russia. They could be slapped with tariffs of up to 100%. Now, there are critics of the bill who say, well, it would give the president too much leeway. I mean, even some of the Democrats who supported him in principle have some hesitation because they think Trump could impose sanctions or he could decide not to impose sanctions. It would give him too much leeway with imposing tariffs. And we've seen him obviously go back and forth with tariffs or go all over the place with that. But this would be a significant bill, and it would address the oil issue. So for all of the sanctions that have been put on Russia, this would directly address the oil industry. And oil is Russia's big revenue earner. So this could have an impact both on Russia, on the countries that buy oil from Russia. Probably not going to collapse Russia's economy, but would hopefully make Russia more willing to negotiate and compromise.
7: And we also know that Zelensky desperately wants more Patriot missile systems to intercept Russian missiles. Ukraine has perfected the use of drones. We know the Trump administration is proposing giving Ukraine licenses to make those Patriot missiles, but that takes years to manufacture them. So what does Zelensky really need?
11: Yeah, well, if not the Patriot missiles, which is what he would like and would be most valuable right now, there are other forms of air defense and just the ongoing grind. You know, wars are very hungry beasts and they consume a lot. So it's support. Trump is not prepared to offer direct military aid as Ukraine was getting from the U.S. at the beginning of the war. He is willing to sell American military hardware to NATO countries, which can then give it to Ukraine. So there are things like that, and there is increased cooperation between Ukraine and some European countries and some American countries, companies talking about developing drones while Ukraine has developed this massive industry here. They still need help with capital and to further develop their production. So there are things that either European countries can do or private American companies can even start to get involved in some ways.
7: Yeah, well, but as you said, though, President Zelensky has a new walk. You know, he is holding off Russia and just this week traveled to a White House struggling with messaging of its own war with Iran, which, by the way, is draining the stockpile of Patriot missiles. So we'll continue to follow all of this with NPR's national security correspondent Greg Myrie there in Kyiv today. Greg, thank you so much.
11: Sure thing, Robin.
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0: Here and now on LAist 89.3, I'm Nereida Moreno. Here are some stories we're watching in our newsroom. The French DJ and electronic composer Kavinsky has died. He's best known for the track Night Call, which is the opening song in the movie Drive, filmed in LA about a Hollywood stunt driver played by Ryan Gosling. The AP reports that the musician was found dead in his home in Paris yesterday, and the culture minister of France posted on X that the entire world has pulsed to Night Call. Kavinsky was 50 years old. Meanwhile, many LA renters are about to get bigger rent hikes. On August 1st, the cap will go from 8 to 8.7% in LA and Orange counties. State law limits increases for most tenants in cities without local rent control. And as inflation rises, so do the allowable rent hikes under that law. You can find more on those limits on our website at LAist.com. And the James Beard Foundation says its Taste America series will make a pit stop in LA this fall. That's a tasting event that celebrates independent chefs and restaurants that are pushing the boundaries of culinary creativity. Chefs Anna Sonnenstein and Nikki Vall from Little Fish Melrose Hill will host the LA edition. And bites from LA eateries like Bridgetown Roadie, Betsy, and others will be on the menu. That tasting is being held at the Line LA Hotel in Koreatown on October 6th. Coming up on Here and Now, James Cook is an artist who uses his typewriter to create detailed works of art. Today, he'll talk about his work and the process from getting from keystroke to masterpiece. That's ahead. And by the way, LAist wants to hear from you. We are looking for feedback on how to make LAist better. So tell us what you like and also how we can improve. If you want to be a part of our LAist audience panel, please sign up by going to LAist.com/input. Or you can look for the link at the top of the LAist homepage. It's 11:34.
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1: Live from LAist 89.3, Nereida Moreno with you. The James Beard Foundation says its Taste America series will make a pit stop in LA this fall. It's a tasting event that celebrates independent chefs and restaurants that are pushing the boundaries of culinary creativity. Chefs Anna Sonan Sheen and Nikki Vall from Little Fish Melrose Hill will host the LA edition. And then in terms of a menu, the event will feature bites from LA eateries like Bridgetown Roadie, Betsy, and others. And the tasting will be held at the Line LA Hotel in Koreatown on October 6th. Coming up on All Things Considered, my colleague Aaron Schrank will bring us an update on the latest point-in-time homeless count in L.A. It's 1:30.
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3: 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Hey, it's Austin Cross, morning edition host here at LAist. The news moves pretty fast. 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
4: From NPR News in Culver City, California, I'm Dwayne Brown. Former FBI Director James Comey is asking a judge to throw out the threats case against him as a vindictive prosecution. NPR's Kerry Johnson tells us Comey says he's been singled out because he criticizes President Trump.
5: Lawyers for Comey say the Justice Department moved to indict him to make the president happy. Comey says his 8647 Instagram post of seashells on the beach was not advocating violence against Trump. Rather, he says it was protected political speech. In new court papers, Comey says the Secret Service surveilled him last year, even though agents doubted there was a legal basis to do so. He says DOJ relied on an unreliable source long estranged from Comey to build the criminal threat case against him. The prosecutor who moved ahead with the Comey indictment had little experience and took on the matter only after others left the case. Trump celebrated the charges and later posted an image of Comey in a prison jumpsuit. Kerry Johnson, NPR News.
4: The extreme heat dome that's engulfed much of the southern U.S. earlier has brought dangerously high temperatures this week to parts of Arizona, California, and Nevada. NPR Scott Newman has more.
6: Douglas Cassa, CEO of the Corey Stringer Institute at the University of Connecticut, says the early warning signs of heat stroke include dizziness, headache, nausea, and fatigue. Prevention is key. That means lots of water or drinks with electrolytes and wearing light-colored, loose-fitting clothing. But if someone does fall ill to heat stroke, Cassa says there's a simple and effective protocol to follow.
7: It's cool first, transport second.
6: He says people need to be treated in the first 30 minutes to prevent death and have the best outcome. That means before an ambulance arrives. Immediate immersion in cold water is the way to go. He says even a lake or a stream is a good option.
4: This is NPR News.
1: Live from LAist News, I'm Nereida Moreno. Starting August 1st, landlords in California will be able to raise rents a bit more. The new cap on annual increases is governed by a state law that takes inflation into account. Julia Barajas has more.
8: The law applies to renters living in apartments built at least 15 years ago. On social media, real estate influencers are gearing up for the changes. In one video, Long Beach broker Gia Silva points out an important caveat.
9: Now, do not forget that if your property lands in a county or in a city that has their own rent control, that supersedes California's rent control.
8: Driven by surging grocery and gas prices, the ceiling on annual rent hikes in LA and Orange counties will rise from 8 to 8.7%. Julia Barajas, LAist News.
1: A prominent Southern California eviction lawyer is facing probation by the state bar after admitting to misconduct. Jordan Running reports.
10: Dennis Block manages a law firm that claims to have helped landlords evict hundreds of thousands of California tenants. After an investigation by the California State Bar Court, Block admitted to violations, including charging clients improper fees and failing to pay court-ordered sanctions. He also admitted to signing off on an error-filled court filing that an attorney in his firm generated using ChatGPT. The State Bar Court recommended Block be suspended for a year, but allowed the suspension to be stayed as long as he complies with ethics rules and conditions of his probation. Jordan Running, LAS News.
1: In other news, the Long Beach Food Scene Week kicks off on Friday. That's a 10-day event where you can try over 100 of the city's best restaurants, cafes, and pop-up restaurants, and more. Editor Brian Addison of Long Beach Eyes is producing the event, and he says chefs will be putting out never-before-served dishes.
0: Chef Luis Navarro of Lola's, one of the staple Mexican spaces in Long Beach, and he's turned it into annual tradition of mole. This year, he's doing a mole blanco for the first time in his career, and it's wildly good.
1: Long Beach Eyes has a guide to the participating restaurants and menus on their website. And it's official, the Vans Warped Tour is returning to the Shoreline Waterfront in Long Beach next year. This year's festival just wrapped up last weekend, but the 2027 festival will be held on July 24th and 25th. Headliners have not been announced, but pre-

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1: This is LAist 89.3. I'm Nereida Moreno. It's Watchdog Wednesday here at LAist, and following the release of last week's point-in-time homeless count numbers for LA City and County, we're taking a step back to explore why we saw notable increases and what we know about who's accountable. LAist health and housing reporter Aaron Schrank is here now to tell us what he's found in his reporting. Hey, Aaron.
2: Hey, Nereida.
1: Okay, so on the city level, LA Mayor Karen Bass has pointed to state funding cuts and federal policy changes as the leading reasons for this increase that we're seeing. So, Aaron, what do we know about how much of a role that's actually played?
2: Yeah, let's start with the federal policy changes, which Bass credits for worsening the affordability crisis and driving up costs of groceries and gas. Bass also mentions the federal government passed the One Big Beautiful Bill last year, which cuts and puts new restrictions on programs that serve low-income Angelenos, including the SNAP food assistance program and Medicaid for health insurance. But most of those impacts are still to be seen and were not in effect before this year's count. So the federal focus is perhaps a bit misplaced, or at least early. Now, Bass's claim about state funding is more complicated. She says the state cut funding to LA through a grant assistance program last year. The state says that's technically false. Basically, California delayed that funding for a year and also threatened a major cut to it, which caused some instability and panic among the local service providers here and some cuts. The overall funding was later restored, but it still had a local impact here. We should mention that LASA's overall budget was basically flat, even with these state declines, as other sources of funding made up for it.
1: And Aaron, addressing homelessness was a centerpiece of Bass's first mayoral campaign and her administration, and she's pointed to the previous 2 years of unsheltered declines as a reason to elect her. So with numbers heading in the opposite direction this year, can she still make that argument?
2: It's a good question. Unsheltered homelessness went down, as you mentioned, by about 17.5% over the previous 2 years. This year, it went up 8%. As mayor, Bass has focused on moving people from encampments into shelters and housing. So the latest numbers suggest, you know, that the slight progress we've seen is slowing or hitting a wall. Bass will have to amend her messaging on social media right after the results were released Friday. She did call the increase unacceptable, but also fell back on touting the decreases that she oversaw in the previous 2 years. She can still say that there's been a drop in street homelessness of about 11% from the peak and a small drop in overall homelessness. But I do think voters are expecting a quicker pace of results given the amount of money that's invested into this issue. And I should mention that Bass is once again promising to end street homelessness.
1: And her opponent in the mayor's race, City Councilmember Nithya Raman, has blamed Mayor Bass, saying that the issue has been mismanaged. And Raman also chairs the City Council's Homelessness Committee, so she has had some oversight of this issue during Bass's tenure. So, Aaron, where does Raman fit into all of this?
2: Yeah, Raman has been chairing the Housing and Homelessness Committee for the past 3 years. She has been recently critical of Inside Safe, the mayor's program that moves people from encampments to hotels. The average cost for that is about $225 a night, or more than $82,000 per year, three times as much as most other shelter options. Raman has said the system should rely more on cheaper housing options and argues that Bass isn't using the powers of the city with enough urgency to deliver on what she's promising.
1: Hmm. And Aaron, you've been looking closely at this homeless count data released Friday by LASA. So based on these new numbers, what will you be watching next?
2: Well, something that's really interesting to me is that we have more unsheltered people out on the streets, but they are living in fewer tents and RVs and other dwellings. On RVs in particular, there were 300 fewer RVs throughout LA this year, but there were 600 more people living in those remaining RVs. And so, you know, the city's been increasingly impounding RVs that people are living in if they aren't properly licensed or don't run. So I'm wondering if that enforcement mechanism is driving some of what we're seeing on the street.
1: That's LA's health and housing reporter, Aaron Schrank. Aaron, thank you so much.
2: Thank you.
1: And by the way, LAist wants to hear from you. We're looking for feedback on how to make LAist better. So tell us what you like and also how we can improve. Be a part of our LAist audience panel by going to LAist.com/input. Or you can look for a link at the top of the LAist.com homepage. The time now is 1:49.
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7: And I'm Sasha Pfeiffer. The Irish musician Glenn Hansard has passed away. According to a statement shared by his manager, he died at age 56 following a motorcycle accident in Dublin early this morning. In 2008, Glenn Hansard won an Academy Award for co-writing the song Falling Slowly from the movie Once, which he also starred in.

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1: And it's here on LAist 89.3. I'm Nereida Moreno. More LAist news is coming up in 15 minutes, but first some of the headlines we're watching. Fire crews in southwest France are battling a massive blaze four times the size of Paris. That fire has forced about 220,000 people from their homes. Meanwhile, President Trump is asking the U.S. Supreme Court to dismiss an $83 million defamation verdict that was won by writer E. Jean Carroll after she accused him of sexual assault. Carroll's lawyers have declined to comment. And closer to home, FBI raids have targeted properties connected to elected officials in San Bernardino County. These searches happened yesterday at the homes of County Supervisor Kurt Hagman and Ontario Councilmember Alan Wapner. The feds aren't saying what that investigation is about, and no one was arrested. Coming up on All Things Considered, we will talk about the race for the next Secretary General of the United Nations. That's still ahead. It's 2:19.
2: I'm Austin Cross. 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We'll talk about it. 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
6: This is All Things Considered from NPR News. I'm Juana Summers.
0: And I'm Sasha Pfeiffer. During the recent flooding in Texas, breakaway border buoys caused chaos in the Rio Grande. NPR first reported on the Department of Homeland Security's chain of buoys in March. They're designed to deter illegal crossings. But river experts warned back then that they could become a public safety threat during Rio Grande flooding. Texas Public Radio's David Martin Davies has more on the story.
7: In mid-July, a slow-moving weather pattern delivered several consecutive days of extraordinary rainfall across south and central Texas, causing multiple rivers to flood, including the Rio Grande. The high water was the first major test of the Department of Homeland Security's floating border wall installed to deter illegal immigration.
8: The buoys were definitely in the water, could not be retrieved, and were on their way down the Rio Grande.
7: That's America Garcia-Graywall, co-director of the Frontera Federation, a binational community organization. She watched as the orange 15-foot-long, 4-feet-high cylindrical aluminum buoys headed downstream. Each weighs about a ton. They forced the city of Eagle Pass to temporarily close its two international bridges. Most of the buoys had been on land in a staging area and were swept into the river, but some buoys had been installed and anchored to the riverbed, and these broke free. In a statement, Customs and Border Protection said the buoys were under the control of a contractor and CBP had not taken possession of them. Currently, CBP has not responded to questions about possible changes to the buoys. CBP would not provide an official count of the number of free-floating buoys, but it's estimated to be about 600, according to Tricia Cortez, executive director of the Rio Grande International Study Center.
9: It's such a fiasco.
7: Cortez said many of the buoys that ended up on the Mexican side of the river were salvaged by Mexican citizens and sold for scrap metal. Cortez had warned about the buoys when the Trump administration announced Operation River Wall in January. DHS said it would install over 500 miles of interconnected buoys in the Rio Grande as a barrier to illegal immigration.
9: All of this was already predicted
10: our organization commissioned a risk assessment of the wall and buoy system.
7: Their study concluded that during a river flood, the buoys could break free and could slam into critical infrastructure, and that's what happened in Laredo. The city declared an emergency, shut down its international bridges, and sent first responders to the river to try to protect critical locations. At a press conference on Monday, Laredo Mayor Victor Trevino said the top concern was protecting the city's water system.
11: The Rio Grande is a primary source of drinking water. If our water intake facility were compromised, Laredo has approximately only 8 hours of water storage.
7: And he called on the Trump administration to rethink the buoys.
11: Our request is straightforward. We respectfully ask the appropriate federal agencies to conduct a comprehensive reassessment of the buoy deployment program before additional deployment decisions are made.
7: Democratic Congressman Henry Cuellar, also at the press conference, said the situation with the buoys happened because Congress isn't holding DHS accountable.
12: You cannot provide $260 billion without any oversight. They got that from there, from the $260 billion, $46.5 billion went for the border wall and for buoys.
7: Cuellar said because illegal immigration has been reduced, the buoys aren't needed.
12: They went down 96% without a single buoy being deployed in the water.
7: Cuellar pointed out that the July flood was moderate. He warned that the Rio Grande can have extreme flooding. This time there were no injuries and no damage, but next time it could be much worse. For NPR News, I'm David Martin Davies in San Antonio.
13: A few times a year, we ask some of our staff here at NPR to tell us about their favorite video games. Today, we start with NPR gaming editor and Here and Now producer James Mastromarino. He recommends a challenging but rewarding action game. It's called Saros.
14: It always comes back to this.
15: You crash land with a bunch of corporate survivors on this incredibly hostile planet named Carcosa. And the world is constantly resetting around you. For some reason, you can come back death after death and fight these H.R. Giger monsters. Yet the rest of your team back at the base is just slowly spiraling into madness.
14: Every time the sun dies, madness reigns.
15: What I love about Saros is that it is like a high-octane action thriller, but it is also very committed to an intimate tragedy and a cosmic horror. And it unites all of those things in a really satisfying package that rewards deep investment. So if you're the sort of gamer that really wants to pry into something and master its systems and understand its world, Saros is so rewarding.
16: My name is Angelique Silva, and I'm an operations manager for the New York Bureau. I chose Splatoon Raiders. I'm a longtime Splatoon fan, and this was the game I was most looking forward to all year. So in Splatoon, it's a third-person shooter, and you're not shooting bullets, you're shooting ink. You're shooting paint. You can splash the floor with ink, and then you change from your kid mode into your squid mode, and you can travel through the ink to go up walls or, you know, avoid enemies. Splatoon is super stylish. Like, it has this sort of punk, street, edgy sort of thing going for it. There's really quite nothing like it. Each game, they sort of started to make the single player campaign, which was a minor thing, a little bit more interesting. And I feel like this game is a culmination of all those like little experiments coming together to create this like really amazing single player experience. They just really like knocked it out the park.
17: My name is Suzanne Nguyen, and I'm the Up First newsletter editor. I chose a game called Esoteric Ebb. Play as like a hapless cleric who must investigate the bombing of a tea house 5 days before your fantasy city's first democratic election. And as you're trying to solve this mystery, you're also forming your own political opinion. So at the end of the game, you get to cast a vote in the first democratic election in your city. And you can choose to be a capitalist or a socialist. You can try to become like a mad dictator and try to get people to vote for yourself. And all the parties have their own fantasy names, but they somewhat correspond with real-world politics as well.
18: I am not a person who plays video games all the time. I would say I can't press more than two buttons at the same time playing a video game, and I even find it difficult to have to move my head and my body separately, which are like very basic controls for most video games. For someone who might get stressed out playing real-time action video games like me, this is perfect because you can take your time. So I would say it's for the person who might not like real-time action and for people who love puzzles and mysteries.
13: That was NPR's Suzanne Nguyen speaking about Esoteric Ebb. We also heard from NPR's James Mastromarino about the game Saros and NPR's Angelique Silva, who told us about Splatoon Raiders.
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1: Live from LAist 89.3, Nereida Moreno with you. A judge has halted overnight Waymo charging at a pair of Broadway lots in Santa Monica. Waymo has to shut it down between 11 p.m. and 6 a.m. while the case moves to trial. For more than a year, people living there have been complaining about the constant lights and sounds from the self-driving cars. And Waymo says it's been working with the city for months to lessen the impact and that it's planted trees to isolate the lots. Their next court date is set for October. Coming up on All Things Considered, Wisconsin recently warned voters about betting on the midterms, which then prompted legal threats from the prediction market Kalshi. That's ahead. The time is 2:30.
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22: Live from NPR News in Culver City, California, I'm Dwayne Brown. President Trump is once again changing his tune about the administration's next move with Iran, saying it's our turn following last night's surprise attack on a U.S. base in Jordan.
23: We're going to be hitting them very hard because it's our turn to hit them. They know it's coming. They're asking us not to do it. But, they tried shooting it last night. So we had five rocket shot going 8,500 miles an hour. And all five rockets were knocked down to the ground. But they nevertheless took a shot, so it's our turn. And we'll see if we get there with an agreement at some point, but we're going to hit them very hard.
22: The Iranians insist that despite what Trump's been saying about ongoing talks to end the conflict, there are no negotiations. With just a few months before the midterm elections, polling shows most Americans disapprove of the war with Iran as Trump's approval rating hits an all-time low. The administration has announced a policy to prohibit what it calls dangerous gain-of-function research. NPR's Jonathan Lambert says scientists worry that move could also prohibit beneficial research.
24: Gain-of-function research involves altering an organism to give it new abilities. The approach has helped scientists better understand how viruses cause disease and has helped develop cancer treatments. But it can be risky. Administration officials, including Health Secretary Robert F. Kennedy Jr., have long said, without clear evidence, that such research likely caused the COVID-19 pandemic. There's already oversight of gain-of-function research in the U.S., but the Trump administration is going further. It's stopping funding for any research that has the risk of making a biological agent more dangerous. But critics of the policy argue that it's overly broad and could potentially hamper a large swath of basic biological research. Jonathan Lambert, NPR News.
22: Stocks finished lower on Wall Street. This is NPR.
1: Live from LAist News, I'm Nereida Moreno. The LA County Board of Supervisors has voted to place a measure on the November ballot that would ensure that a portion of the county's budget be set aside for jail diversion programs. The measure would restore funds that were accidentally removed under a previous charter measure. Frank Stoltz reports.
3: In 2020, voters approved Measure J, which required dedicating at least 10% of locally generated unrestricted general funds to alternatives to incarceration. In 2024, a clerical error at the county led to the inadvertent repeal of Measure J. If voters approved the charter change on the November ballot, those funds would be put back permanently. Frank Stoltz, LAS News.
1: Meanwhile, screen time limits will begin at Los Angeles Unified next month when students return to school. Mariana Dale has more.
4: The rollout starts in August with students in preschool through first grade. These youngsters will not have one-to-one access to tablets or computers. There are some exceptions, including for testing and some students with disabilities. Parents will also have to opt in if they want their student to take home a digital device. The screen time limits for older students will take effect later in the school year. They range from 20 minutes a day for second graders to 90 minutes per class per week for high schoolers. Students are already banned from using their personal tech like cell phones during the school day. Mariana Dale, LAS News.
1: Nearly 10,000 doctors across the University of California system are starting the process to unionize. The group made the announcement yesterday in Westwood, calling it the largest such effort for attending doctors in U.S. history. Dr. Trina Van says they want to say into the decisions that affect their profession.
5: Doctors in this country have one of the highest suicide rates among all professions. So why do we do this work? Because we love our patients and their families.
1: That audio is from our media partner, CBS LA. UC says it deeply values its physicians and that it takes their concerns seriously. And if you didn't get a chance to grab tickets for the LA 28 Olympics during the first draw back in April, you may have a second chance. A pre-sale opened up today to Visa cardholders, which will run until this Friday. And then following the pre-sale, a second drop of tickets will become available to registered fans beginning on August 10th. And you're listening to LAS News. It's 2:35.
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4: In many ways, you can see someone like Tom Malinowski as a bigger threat to AIPAC than a member of the squad, because he's a moderate Democrat who is still, yes, supportive of Israel, but is starting to very openly question America's unconditional support for Israel.
5: I'm Rachel Abrams. 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
6: Live from NPR News in Culver City, California, I'm Dwayne Brown. On Capitol Hill, the scientist who helped lead the nation's COVID-19 response was subpoenaed to testify under oath by Republican Senator Rand Paul of Kentucky, who has had a long antagonistic relationship with Dr. Anthony Fauci and his role in guiding the federal response.
7: Publicly, Anthony Fauci promoted the theory that the virus arose naturally, while privately, he was well aware of a mountain of evidence suggesting the virus originated in the lab. The American people deserve answers. The American people deserve to know why dangerous research was funded by NIAID in a totalitarian country, in a lab that lacked acceptable safety standards.
6: Fauci has become a polarizing figure and declined to answer more than 100 times, relying on the Fifth Amendment. Senator Paul says he'll now seek a vote next week on contempt of Congress charges. The top spokesperson for the Department of Homeland Security, Lauren Biz, will soon make a move to a new role as a deputy secretary at the White House, press secretary. NPR's Amanda Bastillo reports the change comes as immigration remains a top priority.
8: Biz began her tenure at DHS at the start of the Trump administration. She has been one of the top spokespeople for the messaging on President Trump's immigration policy agenda and mass deportation goals. Her new role will bring her to the White House. It's unclear who will replace her at DHS. Over the last several months, new Homeland Security Secretary Mark Wayne Mullen has brought on his own staff with the goal of turning down the focus on immigration enforcement tactics. Ximena Bustillo, NPR News, Washington.
6: Well, oil prices jumped and stocks finished lower across the board on Wall Street after the Fed left its key interest rate unchanged as the Iran war ramps up. 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
9: And live from LAist News, I'm Julia Paskin. The new school year in LA Unified starts in a couple of weeks, and so does the district's new screen time limits. Board member Nick Melvoin spearheaded the policy, which applies to district-issued tablets, laptops, and homework.
10: My hope and expectation is that most families will see a dramatic reduction in screen time during the school day, but also in the evenings as mandated by school.
9: The policy will first kick in for students in first grade and younger. Most will have no screen time. For older students, screen time limits will roll out later in the school year. In other news, nearly 10,000 doctors across the University of California system are starting the process to unionize. The group made the announcement in Westwood yesterday, calling it the largest such effort for attending doctors in U.S. history. Dr. Trina Van says they want a say in the decisions that affect their profession.
11: Doctors in this country have one of the highest suicide rates among all professions. So why do we do this work? Because we love our patients and their families.
9: That audio is from our media partner, CBS LA. UC says it deeply values its physicians and takes their concerns seriously. Switching gears, Cal State Long Beach has unveiled new technology to help shark watching efforts in Southern California. It's a semi-self-driving bot that kind of looks like an electric wakeboard. It can listen for shark sounds, test the water for shark DNA, or launch a drone to get a bird's eye view. All the data is streamed back to the Shark Lab via Wi-Fi. It's been muggy for weeks now in Southern California. Lucas Brady Woods explains it's been caused by a combination of weather patterns in the Pacific.
0: Tropical storm Fausto formed off Central America earlier this month and is now near Hawaii. Hurricane Genevieve is traveling along the coast of Mexico about 500 miles offshore. Then a high pressure system here at home is picking up that tropical moisture. On top of that, warm ocean temperatures mean seawater is evaporating faster. That moisture is carried inland by the wind, piling on the humidity. Scientists say tropical storms and ocean heat waves are being exacerbated by human-caused climate change. Lucas Brady Woods, LAist News.
9: If you did not get the chance to grab tickets for the LA 28 Olympics during the first drop back in April, you may have a second chance. A pre-sale opened today to Visa cardholders, which will run until Friday. Following the pre-sale, a second drop of tickets will become available to registered fans starting August 10th. More LAist News at LAist.com. All Things Considered is up at 4, but first we have The Daily. It's 3:36.
5: From The New York Times, I'm Rachel Abrams, and this is The Daily. In this year's midterm elections, AIPAC, the pro-Israel lobbying group, has spent a record amount of money, mostly in Democratic primaries, to either oust candidates or support candidates based on a changing definition of what it means to support Israel. Today, my colleague Jonathan Mahler explains how this has created a new litmus test for the left, at a time, perhaps, when America's relationship with Israel has never faced more scrutiny. It's Wednesday, July 29th.
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1: And it's here on LAist 89.3 and the LAist app. More local news in about 15 minutes. Meanwhile, I'm Julia Paskin with some of the headlines we are following. Iran has launched a barrage of missiles at American forces in the Middle East. The U.S., meanwhile, partnered with Saudi Arabia to strike Iran-backed militias in Iraq, killing at least 20 fighters. Iraqi militia officials said six Iranian advisors were also killed in the U.S.-Saudi strikes. Dr. Anthony Fauci will face a contempt of Congress vote in a Senate committee next week after he invoked the Fifth Amendment in a hearing about his handling of the COVID-19 pandemic. Rand Paul and other GOP lawmakers accuse Fauci of lying about the origin of COVID-19, which he denies. And the LA County Public Health Department says it is continuing to fine Lineage the maximum amount allowed for unsanitary conditions and pest control issues at the warehouse in Boyle Heights, upping that from $500 to $2,000 a day in fines. More at LAist.com. It is 419.
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6: This is All Things Considered from NPR News. I'm Juana Summers.
0: And I'm Sasha Pfeiffer. During the recent flooding in Texas, breakaway border buoys caused chaos in the Rio Grande. NPR first reported on the Department of Homeland Security's chain of buoys in March. They're designed to deter illegal crossings. But river experts warned back then that they could become a public safety threat during Rio Grande flooding. Texas Public Radio's David Martin Davies has more on the story.
7: In mid-July, a slow-moving weather pattern delivered several consecutive days of extraordinary rainfall across south and central Texas, causing multiple rivers to flood, including the Rio Grande. The high water was the first major test of the Department of Homeland Security's floating border wall installed to deter illegal immigration.
8: The buoys were definitely in the water, could not be retrieved, and were on their way down the Rio Grande.
7: That's America Garcia-Graywall, co-director of the Frontera Federation, a binational community organization. She watched as the orange 15-foot-long, 4-feet-high cylindrical aluminum buoys headed downstream. Each weighs about a ton. They forced the city of Eagle Pass to temporarily close its two international bridges. Most of the buoys had been on land in a staging area and were swept into the river, but some buoys had been installed and anchored to the riverbed, and these broke free. In a statement, Customs and Border Protection said the buoys were under the control of a contractor and CBP had not taken possession of them. Currently, CBP has not responded to questions about possible changes to the buoys. CBP would not provide an official count of the number of free-floating buoys, but it's estimated to be about 600, according to Tricia Cortez, executive director of the Rio Grande International Study Center.
9: It's such a fiasco.
7: Cortez said many of the buoys that ended up on the Mexican side of the river were salvaged by Mexican citizens and sold for scrap metal. Cortez had warned about the buoys when the Trump administration announced Operation River Wall in January. DHS said it would install over 500 miles of interconnected buoys in the Rio Grande as a barrier to illegal immigration.
9: All of this was already predicted
10: our organization commissioned a risk assessment of the wall and buoy system.
7: Their study concluded that during a river flood, the buoys could break free and could slam into critical infrastructure, and that's what happened in Laredo. The city declared an emergency, shut down its international bridges, and sent first responders to the river to try to protect critical locations. At a press conference on Monday, Laredo Mayor Victor Trevino said the top concern was protecting the city's water system.
11: The Rio Grande is our primary source of drinking water. If our water intake facility were compromised, Laredo has approximately only 8 hours of water storage.
7: And he called on the Trump administration to rethink the buoys.
11: Our request is straightforward. We respectfully ask the appropriate federal agencies to conduct a comprehensive reassessment of the buoy deployment program before additional deployment decisions are made.
7: Democratic Congressman Henry Cuellar, also at the press conference, said the situation with the buoys happened because Congress isn't holding DHS accountable.
12: You cannot provide $260 billion without any oversight. They got that from there, from the $260 billion, $46.5 billion went for the border wall and for buoys.
7: Cuellar said because illegal immigration has been reduced, the buoys aren't needed.
12: They went down 96% without a single buoy being deployed in the water.
7: Cuellar pointed out that the July flood was moderate. He warned that the Rio Grande can have extreme flooding. This time there were no injuries and no damage, but next time it could be much worse. For NPR News, I'm David Martin Davies in San Antonio.
13: A few times a year, we ask some of our staff here at NPR to tell us about their favorite video games. Today, we start with NPR gaming editor and Here and Now producer James Mastromarino. He recommends a challenging but rewarding action game. It's called Saros.
14: It always comes back to this.
15: You crash land with a bunch of corporate survivors on this incredibly hostile planet named Carcosa. And the world is constantly resetting around you. For some reason, you can come back death after death and fight these H.R. Giger monsters. Yet the rest of your team back at the base is just slowly spiraling into madness.
14: Every time the sun dies, madness reigns.
15: What I love about Saros is that it is like a high-octane action thriller, but it is also very committed to an intimate tragedy and a cosmic horror. And it unites all of those things in a really satisfying package that rewards deep investment. So if you're the sort of gamer that really wants to pry into something and master its systems and understand its world, Saros is so rewarding.
16: My name is Angelique Silva, and I'm an operations manager for the New York Bureau. I chose Splatoon Raiders. I'm a longtime Splatoon fan, and this was the game I was most looking forward to all year. So in Splatoon, it's a third-person shooter, and you're not shooting bullets, you're shooting ink. You're shooting paint. You can splash the floor with ink, and then you change from your kid mode into your squid mode, and you can travel through the ink to go up walls or, you know, avoid enemies. Splatoon is super stylish. Like, it has this sort of punk, street, edgy sort of thing going for it. There's really quite nothing like it. Each game, they sort of started to make the single player campaign, which was a minor thing, a little bit more interesting. And I feel like this game is a culmination of all those like little experiments coming together to create this like really amazing single player experience. They just really like knocked it out the park.
17: My name is Suzanne Nguyen, and I'm the Up First newsletter editor. I chose a game called Esoteric Ebb. Play as like a hapless cleric who must investigate the bombing of a tea house 5 days before your fantasy city's first democratic election. And as you're trying to solve this mystery, you're also forming your own political opinion. So at the end of the game, you get to cast a vote in the first democratic election in your city. And you can choose to be a capitalist or a socialist. You can try to become like a mad dictator and try to get people to vote for yourself. And all the parties have their own fantasy names, but they somewhat correspond with real-world politics as well. I am not a person who plays video games all the time. I would say I can't press more than two buttons at the same time playing a video game, and I even find it difficult to have to move my head and my body separately, which are like very basic controls for most video games. For someone who might get stressed out playing real-time action video games like me, this is perfect because you can take your time. So I would say it's for the person who might not like real-time action and for people who love puzzles and mysteries.
13: That was NPR's Suzanne Nguyen speaking about Esoteric Ebb. We also heard from NPR's James Mastromarino about the game Saros and NPR's Angelique Silva, who told us about Splatoon Raiders.
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1: LAist 89.3 and the LAist app. Julia Paskin with a look at what's happening around town this Wednesday night. Angels host the Astros again at 6:30. American Cinematheque is screening the noir classic Sudden Fear, starring Joan Crawford and Jack Palance, at the Los Feliz Theater at 7, after photographer Dan Sackheim discusses and signs copies of his book, The City Unseen. And Tower of Power and Preservation Hall Jazz Band perform the Hollywood Bowl starting at 8. 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And coming up on All Things Considered, dozens of people who grew up around Philadelphia have learned they share the same biological father, a pioneering infertility doctor, how they responded to that news. Stick around, 4:30.
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20: 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So why are people arguing about whether it's really the song of the summer? 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
21: Live from NPR News in Culver City, California, I'm Dwayne Brown. A rough day on Wall Street, with the Dow losing about 2% of its value after the Federal Reserve left its key interest rate unchanged for the fifth straight time, while leaving the door open to raise rates in the coming months as the war in Iran and the new round of tariffs pushes consumer prices higher. Here's Fed Chair Kevin Warsh.
22: My colleagues and I considered the economic shocks of recent years. Strained supply chains arising from the pandemic, military conflicts, energy supply disruptions, substantial increases in tariff rates, and yes, the surge in AI-related investment.
21: But it was not a unanimous vote to hold interest rates steady today. Three Fed members said they believe rates should go up now, likely reinforcing expectations for a rate increase at the next Fed meeting in September. Well, the extreme heat dome hovering over much of the South earlier this week has now brought dangerously high temperatures to parts of Arizona, California, and Nevada. NPR's Scott Newman reports on the risk of heat stroke.
23: Douglas Cassa, CEO of the Corey Stringer Institute at the University of Connecticut, says the early warning signs of heat stroke include dizziness, headache, nausea, and fatigue. Prevention is key. That means lots of water or drinks with electrolytes and wearing light-colored, loose-fitting clothing. But if someone does fall ill to heat stroke, Cassa says there's a simple and effective protocol to follow.
24: It's cool first, transport second.
23: He says people need to be treated in the first 30 minutes to prevent death and have the best outcome. That means before an ambulance arrives. Immediate immersion in cold water is the way to go. He says even a lake or a stream is a good option. Scott Newman, NPR News.
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1: And live from LAist News, I'm Julia Paskin. A prominent Southern California eviction lawyer is facing probation by the state bar after admitting to misconduct. Jordan Running has more.
25: Dennis Block manages a law firm that claims to have helped landlords evict hundreds of thousands of California tenants.
2: After an investigation by the California State Bar Court, Block admitted to violations, including charging clients improper fees and failing to pay court-ordered sanctions. He also admitted to signing off on an error-filled court filing that an attorney in his firm generated using ChatGPT. The State Bar Court recommended Block be suspended for a year, but allowed the suspension to be stayed as long as he complies with ethics rules and conditions of his probation. Jordan Running, LAS News.
1: Meanwhile, LA County public health officials are investigating a localized outbreak of flea-borne typhus in the Pico Union neighborhood. Officials say there were 5 cases in the area this year. All were hospitalized and now recovered. Typhus is a bacterial disease spread by infected fleas, most commonly found on rats, free-roaming cats, and opossums. Symptoms typically pop up within 1 to 2 weeks and can include a fever, headache, rash, and body aches. People can protect themselves by making sure their pets have flea medicine and avoid petting stray animals and use bug repellent. Meanwhile, the University of California said today its schools have admitted a record number of California students this year. Yusra Farzan has more.
3: Around 102,000 in-state students were offered seats at UC schools, 1,400 more than last year. This year, over 50% of admissions at UCLA and UC Irvine are from California. UC Riverside accepted the most in-state students at 87%. The bump is tied to a deal the UC struck with lawmakers. If they admit more students from California every year and make it easier for community college students to transfer in, the state increases their funding. Yusra Farazan, LAS News.
1: And finally, some sports. The Dodgers lost to the Seattle Mariners 7-6 last night, but Max Muncy hit a home run that ties Eric Karros for the most career homers at Dodger Stadium at 130. They're back on the field tonight at 7:10 for Edwin Diaz bobblehead night. Angels lost to the Houston Astros 3-2. They have dropped their 17 of their last 22 games. They will try again tonight around 6:30. In basketball, the Sparks fell to the New York Liberty 113-109 for their 6th straight loss. It's 4:35.
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5: 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I'm Sasha Pfeiffer.
6: And I'm Juana Summers. There is new evidence that federal immigration agents in Los Angeles used derogatory and racial slurs to describe Latinos who they were targeting in recent immigration raids. The slurs are heard in body cam footage that is now a part of a federal lawsuit accusing ICE and Border Patrol agents of racial profiling as they search for immigrants to detain. NPR's Adrian Florido joins us now, and a note that we will hear some of those slurs in this segment. Hi, Adrian.
25: Hi, Juana.
6: So these body cam videos from immigration agents, tell us what they show.
25: Well, the videos are from last year, and they show the agents carrying out the aggressive immigration raids that have become a hallmark of President Trump's deportation campaign. But these videos also capture agents' conversations inside their vehicles as they're driving around LA looking for people to arrest. And you hear them using slurs to talk about the people they're targeting.
26: Jesus Christ, dude. I think they did get quite a few.
25: In this video, two agents are talking about an operation that has just finished.
26: I checked one guy's ID.
27: Did you?
26: Yeah.
27: There was a guy, I'm pretty sure he's wet. He was just sitting in that minivan.
25: He says, there was a guy, I'm pretty sure he was wet, just sitting in that minivan. And wet, Juana, is short for wetback, mm-hmm. a racial slur for immigrants.